0: As war raged across the country, millions have lost out on education. But even when there is relative peace, it can be hard to go back. We hear from those dealing with this unseen cost of the war. 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
1: BBC News with Will Chalk. President Trump has insisted Israel's Prime Minister did not defy his order to hold off from striking Iran on Monday. Mr. Trump told the BBC missiles were already on their way when he told Benjamin Netanyahu not to respond to Tehran's attacks. Iran and Israel have now halted strikes against each other, but Lebanese officials say Israeli strikes have killed seven people. The International Criminal Court has suspended its chief prosecutor, Karim Khan. Mr. Khan stepped aside from his role a year ago following allegations of sexual misconduct, which he denies. The artificial intelligence company OpenAI has announced plans to raise money on the stock market for the first time. Reuters news agency says it's targeting a value of up to $1 trillion. New research shows nuclear-armed countries increased their spending on atomic weapons last year by 20% when compared with 2024. One of Africa's leading football referees, the Somalian Omar Artan, has been denied entry to the United States to officiate at the Men's World Cup. The head of America's World Cup task force accused him of talking to terrible people. People in northwestern Nigeria say at least 39 people attending talks with the family of a criminal leader about rising kidnappings have been abducted. Local media say rescue operations are underway. President Trump has been booed at a basketball match in Madison Square Gardens in New York. He was there to watch the New York Knicks take on the San Antonio Spurs in the NBA Finals. The match is taking place as we speak. The eminent historian of the American Revolution, Gordon Wood, has died. He was 92 years old. Wood won a Pulitzer Prize for his work, but unexpectedly burst into popular culture when he was name-checked in the Matt Damon film Good Will Hunting. He once told an interviewer, "More kids know about that than any of the books I've written." BBC News.
0: Welcome to Assignment from the BBC World Service with me, Mohammed Hashem. At a newly opened primary school in Sudan's capital, Khartoum, small excited boys in uniform are flooding through the corridors in a two-story block on a dusty street. A sound once lost, now returning to a city left battered by war.
2: Right now we are about 585.
0: Oh my God, so almost 600 pupils. Yeah. Mohammed Abdul Wahab is the head teacher here.
2: As we see, we are so happy. So as our kids, okay, they are happy to meet their friends, okay, and they are happy to come back to school and come back to classes.
3: Good morning.
0: Good morning. Assalamu alaikum.
3: Good morning.
4: Good morning, Giza.
3: How are you today?
4: We are for Thank you, Giza.
3: Sit down.
4: Thank you, Giza.
0: Are you boys happy to be back at school?
4: Yes!
0: For some of the boys here, it's their first real taste of school in 3 years, because in 2023, Sudan descended into civil war after the leaders of a military coup turned on each other. The capital, Khartoum, once home to 8 million people, became a battlefield as the Sudanese army fought the powerful paramilitary group, the Rapid Support Forces, the RSF. The war spread across the country, hundreds of thousands have been killed, millions have been displaced. In 2025, the Sudanese military finally retook Khartoum from the RSF. The war is far from over, but for now, here at least, there's relative peace. And amid all the destruction, people are coming back, schools and universities are reopening.
5: I think we just crashed an Arabic 40 sitting on... Four per bench.
6: Shabab, sabah al khair.
5: Sabah al khair. What's the best thing for being back in school? Some is saying to learn, some is saying space, some is saying meeting kids, some are saying playing. So it's a mixed bag of things. There was no studying, there were the RSF were here, we didn't do anything.
0: Both the teachers and the children here have

0: through a lot. Many have endured shelling and drone attacks, known death and destruction. Many were forced to flee their homes, leaving behind all they knew, to spend years in displacement camps or in towns far away.
1: They only used to play during the morning, because in the afternoon there were issues and dangerous. In the afternoon there would have been drones and mortars and kida.
0: Standing next to Ahmed was his friend Munzir. He was displaced and came back to find his house was wrecked by the RSF.
1: How do you feel being back at school?
2: I am very, very happy because I want to read.
1: You like to read?
2: Yes.
1: What is the subject you like most?
2: Arabic and English.
1: You like Arabic and English?
2: Yes. Yes, I like.
1: What do you want to do when you're older?
2: Builder.
1: You want to be a builder?
2: Builder. Because I want to build my homes.
1: You want to build homes?
2: Yes.
1: Why do you want to build homes?
2: Because I want here.
0: Given what everyone's been through, teachers too are aware of the changes in their pupils.
3: The war affects their feelings, their emotions and so. So we start again with them. We start to support them and to talk about their attitude, we talk about their behavior and so on. So they become well.
1: What are the things that you noticed that they were impacted with?
3: They are very nervous. They were angry and so on, but right now we work with them.
0: Even if there is peace, the lives of children will still be shaped by conflict. And that matters, because Sudan is one of the world's youngest countries. 60% of the population is under 25. Already millions have lost out on years of education, and many continue to be without schooling across the country. But here in Khartoum, this moment of relative peace does offer a chance to address some of the damage, and it offers a glimpse of the scale of the task ahead. This is the story of just some of those trying to deal with this unseen cost of the war. In another part of Khartoum,

0: So?
1: During the war, the University of Khartoum did keep teaching online and continued to graduate some students. But there's a backlog of those studying practical subjects, especially the ones that require lab work. So now, they are running intensive courses to help older students to catch up, as well as managing a fresh intake of high school graduates.
2: It's a nice feeling. I didn't really expect to get into Khartoum University, and hopefully I'll do something that makes people really proud.
1: Mohammed Mu'tasim is studying biology. He was displaced by the fighting and has waited 2 years to go to university. He's so happy to be here, but says it's not been easy.
2: When I was a student at school, I used to get the highest grades. Because of the war, things got messy. I can't study or focus. I can't keep up like before. Since the war, I've had to take on a lot of responsibilities. My father was ill. I had to work and look after the family finances. I became somebody who has bills to pay. I became somebody with debts.
3: Do you think the war has changed you?
2: It has totally changed me. I used to be somebody who jokes a lot and has fun. I became a serious person. I now realize how my father struggled so he could afford my education. Now, when I study, I really appreciate my father's effort. I study more so that what he spent on me does not go to waste. I want him to be proud of me.
1: He's not the only one finding it hard.
4: I'm very happy to be back in education after 2 years, but we are struggling to absorb things. We cannot concentrate. It's tricky. It's taking time for subjects to stick in our head.
1: Tertila Nazir is a first-year economics student. She and her family first fled Khartoum for the countryside, but were forced to move again when the RSF closed in. Terrified, they drove on back roads across the desert for a week to seek safety. She graduated school in 2023, so she too has been waiting 2 years to start at university.
4: In the past 2 years, we didn't do any studying. We didn't exercise our brains. Our minds were just empty. We were in a bad way. So this is new. It's hard, but we will get used to it.
1: Among the staff here, there are many who are aware of both the academic and emotional stress students are experiencing.
5: We are trying our best. You can see there's some kind of reciprocation, but still there is more to be done.
3: The challenge is big.
5: Yeah.
1: After class, we met Hiba, a scientist and a teacher assistant at the University of Khartoum.
3: What is your experience? What sort of problems are students struggling with?
5: Even if the door slams, you can see, he's out of focus for the rest of the day. Then you are starting to calm them down. You know. If something like that happens, the whole day is ruined.
3: If a door is slammed,
5: yes.
3: It could be as simple as that.
5: Yes.
1: Hiba's got a rare holistic view of the impact of the war on Sudan's youth. During the battle for the capital, she remained in the city, in an area that was under the army's control. She joined the mutual aid group, worked at the first aid post and the communal kitchen. And she volunteered to teach kids while the schools were shut.
5: I taught science, math, English, sometimes Arabic also. From ages of 4 to 16, 18, to faculty students. But there was no appetite for education at all. Because people are losing their families, so there is no interest in education. Most of them, like, my parents forced me to come, and that's what I'm doing. That's all. But
3: so
5: we were trying
3: to
5: reignite the light, I guess.
3: And, now, do you feel that this light has been reignited?
5: It's better than before.
3: It's better
5: A lot
3: than
5: better
3: before.
5: Than before. But there is still, even the them playing is more violent, which is a big problem. Even the humor is about fights and violence and killing. And you miss the innocence of the play. We need a lot of mental work.
3: Support.
5: Yes, but it's not available. So it's more like families helping each other, friends.
1: Not everyone is affected by trauma, but millions have still had their world turned up.

0: upside down. Lost opportunities. So many young people here are desperate to learn, to catch up, to get on with their lives. It will be hard to measure the true cost of this war on the youth here. But given that the population is so young, the damage could be felt for years to come. And if Khartoum is bad, it'll surely be much, much worse in more remote war-torn areas where education remains on hold for millions of kids. Without peace and real investment in Sudan's youth, the costs will keep accumulating. In the meantime, it's left to parents and teachers, to community volunteers, to people like Hiba to mitigate the damage. And they at least have shown they will sacrifice a lot to give children a chance.
1: For me, despite what's happening now, there are a lot of resources, good resources. It can be fixed, but a lot of things are not helping. If there's any improvement, mostly it's civil actions, local organizations. So,
2: how do you feel about the future? The Sudanese people, do they think they will be able to rise from this burden of this war?
1: Maybe. I don't know.
0: This episode of Assignment was presented by me, Mohammed Hashim. The producer was Alex Lost.
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3: 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In 50 minutes, what in the world?
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7: Coming up on Outlook, with me, Asya Fuchs, the story of a Japanese woman who one day just disappeared.
8: They were quite some way off. Then quickly, we heard them closer. And then the next moment, we were attacked. My hands were bound. Something was put over our mouth, and a kind of bag was put over our heads.
7: Hitomi Soga was just 19 when she was kidnapped by North Korean spies in 1978. Her family thought she was dead. It would take her 24 years to get back home.
8: And so often, I would look at the sky and see the moon and the stars, and I would cry thinking about my family in Japan and wondering when I would get to see them again.
7: Her remarkable story, after the BBC World Service News.
9: BBC News with Danielle Jaworowiecka. President Trump has insisted that Israel's Prime Minister did not defy his order to hold off from striking Iran on Monday. Mr. Trump told the BBC missiles were already on their way when he told Benjamin Netanyahu not to respond to Tehran's attacks. Our international editor Jeremy Bowen is in Lebanon.
10: There is a lot of coordination between Israel and the states, so it's quite possible that the Americans did know what the Israelis were doing, and some of this row between them is a little bit performative, that a message is being sent to Tehran. But I think, bottom line, the consequences of the attack on Iran on the 28th of February, these consequences are going to unfold, not over weeks or months, but over years. And so we could be looking at a long and very unstable and dangerous period.
9: Iran and Israel have now halted strikes against each other, but have warned they could resume hostilities. Tehran threatened severe measures against Israel if there were further attacks, including in Lebanon, where Israel is fighting Hezbollah. Despite this, Lebanon says renewed Israeli strikes have killed seven people. The International Criminal Court has suspended its chief prosecutor, Karim Khan, with immediate effect. In a statement, the ICC said Mr. Khan would be relieved from his duties until a final decision on disciplinary proceedings against him had been made. He's denied the accusations. Anna Holligan has more.
11: Mr. Khan has had a career in law spanning more than 30 years, including working on the International Criminal Tribunals for Rwanda and the former Yugoslavia. The allegations have unfolded during a period of exceptional pressure and political tensions surrounding the ICC. The United States imposed sanctions on Mr. Khan after he sought arrest warrants for the Israeli Prime Minister Benjamin Netanyahu and the former Israeli Defense Minister Yoav Gallant, linked to the war in Gaza.
9: The artificial intelligence company OpenAI has announced plans to raise money on the stock market for the first time. The company, which makes the ChatGPT chatbot, didn't say how much money it might be seeking. Here's Lily Jamali.
12: In a statement, the company said it had not decided on the timing of a public listing and added it may be a while, noting that there were things it might want to do that would be easier as a private company. The filing comes a week after the company's rival Anthropic launched similar paperwork with U.S. securities regulators, and Elon Musk's SpaceX, which includes his AI startup, is days away from listing its shares in the U.S. with a valuation of around $1.75 trillion.
9: Russia has acknowledged that several regions in the south of the country are experiencing what it called temporary disruptions to fuel supplies. It blamed an increase in aerial attacks by Ukraine. Ukraine has been hitting oil refineries and pipelines in retaliation for Russian attacks on its own energy infrastructure. You're listening to the latest world news from the BBC. New research shows nuclear-armed countries increased their spending on atomic weapons last year by 20% compared with 2024. The International Campaign to Abolish Nuclear Weapons said the sum had risen to a record high of nearly $119 billion. It described the figure as unthinkable at a time of global aid cuts and increases to the cost of living. The organisation that runs world football has removed the Somalian Omar Atan from its list of World Cup referees after he was denied entry to the United States. Mr. Atan, who is one of Africa's leading referees, was refused entry on arrival in Miami despite having valid paperwork. Nick Johnson reports.
13: Omar Atan became a FIFA referee in 2018 and last year was named Referee of the Year by the Confederation of African Football. The 34-year-old was among the 52 referees announced by FIFA to officiate at the World Cup finals. It's not clear why he was denied entry in Miami on Saturday, but Somalia is one of several countries on a travel ban list introduced by President Trump's administration.
9: Police in northwestern Nigeria say at least 39 people attending talks with the family of a local criminal leader about rising kidnappings have been abducted. Officials in Zamfara State said the group had turned up to meet the bandit leader's parents but were seized by armed men. President Trump has been booed at a basketball match in Madison Square Garden in New York. The booing broke out when the camera moved to show him on giant screens saluting as a singer performed the national anthem. The eminent US historian Gordon Wood has died. He was 92. Wood was Professor Emeritus at Brown University and won a Pulitzer Prize for his 1992 book, The Radicalism of the American Revolution. He died after being struck by a car. And those are the latest stories from BBC News.
14: Hi, I'm Asya Fuchs. 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On a warm August evening in 1978, on the quiet Japanese island of Sado, a 19-year-old nurse and her mother went out grocery shopping. They were preparing for the Obon Festival, a time to honor the spirits of the dead who, it is believed, return from the other world to the land of the living. But on this night, it was the living who vanished. Hitomi Soga and her mother Miyoshi were ambushed, bound, hooded, and dragged onto a boat.
8: At that moment, I was so, so afraid. I thought, where are they taking us? I wonder where my mum is. I was just absolutely flooded with worry and fear. I didn't know what was going on.
7: Hitomi and her mother were victims of a secret state-sponsored abduction program that targeted dozens, perhaps hundreds, of Japanese citizens. Reports of other mysterious disappearances would cover the pages of the Japanese press throughout the 70s and 80s. No explanation, no culprit. For Hitomi, she would spend the next 24 years trapped inside the world's most secretive regime, holding on to the hope that one day she could return home.
15: Hitomi, could you take us back to Sado Island in 1978? You're 19 years old, you're working as a nurse. What does your life look like?
16: So, desu ne, shumi touyou ka, mo,
8: When I was a young nurse, I really didn't have time for any hobbies. So I would just do my nursing studies during the day. And then, in the evening, I would go to evening school. It was just like that, on repeat.
15: Your mother, Miyoshi, was a central figure in your life. You were very close. Could you tell us a little bit about what that relationship was like, and what your mother was like?
8: She was such a bright figure, warm like the sun, and she really made my life so much brighter. Whenever I went to nursing school, my mom would make bento box for me. And I realized that when my mother went to work, she would take a lunchbox for herself, but it only contained white rice and a few pickles. And it was only when I got older that I realized that actually she was really prioritizing me and putting all the food that we had in my lunchbox. So this really made me love her even more.
15: I want to move on now to the 12th of August, 1978. Can you talk us through what happened?

0: moment, we were attacked. My hands were bound. Something was put over our mouth, and a kind of bag was put over our heads. We were taken to the shoreline, and I heard men's voices speaking. Then finally, I heard a woman's voice speaking in Japanese, but she had a very strange accent, and I couldn't understand what she was saying, even though she was speaking in Japanese.
1: That sounds so incredibly frightening. How were you processing what was going on? And were you able to talk to your mother throughout this ordeal?
0: At that moment, I was so afraid. I thought, where are they taking us? I wonder where my mom is. I was just absolutely flooded with worry and fear. I didn't know what was going on. I didn't really have any hope.
1: So you're bound and taken on a boat. What else do you remember of that boat trip?
0: I was just completely terrified and just full of confusion during that whole journey. There was never any explanation about where I was being taken. I had no idea. My last memory of my mom is just walking on the street, being followed by those men. And then after that, I don't remember anything else.
1: Hitomi was thrown into a small speedboat that carried her off. About an hour later, still blindfolded and gagged, she was moved to the bowels of a larger vessel in the middle of the sea. It was only when she stepped on shore days later that she realized she was in a different world, a place where every move was watched. She didn't know where she was, only that she was very far from home. So when do you realize that you're actually being taken to a different country? You're being taken to North Korea. At what point does that dawn on you?
0: So it was only when I actually got to North Korea and I was able to take a step off the boat and they removed the covering from my face that I realized, this is not Japan. I'm in a totally different country. I just felt completely confused. I thought, I have no idea what's going on, and I have no idea what the future holds.
1: I mean, and you had no idea, you didn't know it, but you were taken as part of North Korea's abduction program, you know, which was a closely guarded secret at the time in 1978. After you get off the boat, you're taken to a facility near Pyongyang. Could you describe what that place was like?
0: I was taken to military barracks, and it was quite a hidden place. From the outside, you couldn't see what it was like inside. I always had to be accompanied by an officer in charge. I was in military barracks like these for 2 whole years. They had a number of different rooms for people to sleep in, and then a room where everybody ate meals as well. Sometimes I had to do things with other people, like eating meals together, but I also had some time on my own as well.
1: Who were the other people that were being held there?
0: So to begin with, when it was just me, there were people who did the cooking and the staff who ran the place.
1: Wow, so at the beginning it was just you, you were the only resident.
0: Yeah, to begin with, it was just me. I never asked the people working at the military barracks why I was there. I thought even if I asked them, I wouldn't get an answer. And anyway, we didn't speak the same language when I first arrived, so there was no way for me to find out any information.
1: To understand how a 19-year-old nurse could simply vanish from a Japanese seaside, you have to understand the chilling logic of the North Korean regime. In the 70s and 80s, communist North Korea had a secret plan. The country was isolated from most of the world under the dictatorship of Kim Jong-il and began to carry out a campaign to abduct citizens of Japan. The idea was cold and tactical. These victims

0: were used as living textbooks, observed by North Korean spies, who would train in Japanese language and customs so they could infiltrate the South or Japan undetected. So Hitomi wasn't just a prisoner. She was an asset in a secret war.
1: After a short while, Megumi Yokota came as well, and she stayed with me there.
0: And Megumi was a 13-year-old girl at the time who had also been abducted from Japan. And you two became friends in this, you know, strange, nightmarish place. Can you tell me a little bit about your friendship with Megumi? You know, what are your memories of her?
1: I still remember very clearly the first time I saw Megumi. She was walking towards me. She had such a sweet face, and she was smiling, a beautiful smile on her face, with cute little dimples. I still remember that very, very vividly. She was such a smiling and happy person. Mm. After a couple of days together, we started discussing, why are we here? To be honest, that was a very dark time. But we soon became very close friends, and we were always helping each other out. We spent lots of time together, and we did various activities, like I remember making bookmarks together. We were really close, and when it got to the day where we had to separate, she gave me this beautiful red sports bag as a present.
0: Where did she get that from?
1: The bag was something which she had had with her when she was abducted from Japan. And so she was giving me something which was dear to her.
0: You were making bookmarks. Does that mean you had books that you were allowed to read?
1: They were not Japanese books. But yes, occasionally we were allowed to read.
0: And another thing that I've read that you and Megumi did together was you would sometimes sing songs.
1: So we weren't allowed to sing inside the building where we were staying. But we would sometimes go for a little walk close by. And when we got far enough away so that we couldn't be heard, we could sing together. We would often sing this song.
0: If you're up for it, maybe hum or sing a little bit of the melody for us.
2: ちょっと恥ずかしいですけど。
1: I'm a little bit embarrassed, but I'll try.

0: 数ある中に、はい、こんなもんで。
1: Thank you so much. That was really beautiful. Thank you. You and Megumi would discuss theories about, you know, why you had been abducted. Did you find out?
2: I still don't know why I was targeted. I never got to know the reason for that, whether I was targeted specifically or if it was random.
1: So you were being taught Korean and North Korean ideology. What were you being told, and how did you sort of cope with the pressure to conform while also, you know, holding on to any sense of self?
2: I was taught some things, like you said, about Korean and also about the ideology there. But it wasn't clear what the purpose was, so I didn't feel like I was being coerced into anything particular.
1: Were you holding on to any sort of hope that, you know, that this nightmare would be over?
2: Yes, I always kept that inside my heart. Some hope that all of this would come to an end, and yet that never went away.
1: You know, you mentioned kind of singing songs with Megumi when you were far enough away from the building, where you wouldn't be heard. Were there any other small acts of defiance that you allowed yourself, or, you know, any other things that you did to remind yourself of home?
2: The feeling of hope was inside rather than anything external. I tried to cling tightly to that hope, but on certain days I felt desperately depressed and anxious. For example, on the anniversary of the day when I was abducted, and also on my mother's birthday, and towards the end of the year is when I really started to miss home and miss Japan. And so often, I would go outside of the barracks and look at the sky and see the moon and the stars, and I would cry thinking about my family in Japan and wondering when I would get to see them again.
1: You and Megumi were eventually separated. Do you know where she was taken? Do you know what happened to her?
2: The day I was separated from Megumi, there was just absolutely no information given. I have no idea what happened to her, still to this day. When I last saw Megumi-san, there had already been talk about me getting married. So I did think then that probably this is gonna be the last time that I'll see her.
1: In 1980, you know, about 2 years after your abduction, you were told you were going to marry Charles Jenkins, who was an American defector who'd crossed the DMZ into North Korea in 1965. He was a man from a completely different world to yours, who you didn't know. And now you were told he was going to be your husband. What were your first impressions of Charles?
2: When I first heard the talk of me having to marry this man, to be honest, I hadn't met any foreigners before, so I was really scared. I didn't know what to expect. But when I met him, I realized that he was a really kind person. I still had lots of worries about the fact that I had to marry him and whether we would be able to live together happily. But I realized that I just didn't have any choice. It was something that I had to learn to accept.
1: Do you remember that first meeting? You know, what did you say to each other? What do you say to each other in this, you know, surreal situation?
2: I remember the day we first met. It was a very rainy day, and I felt very worried and nervous.
1: Mm-hmm. You know, was there a specific moment, or, you know, even what was the process like of starting to care for and, you know, maybe even love this stranger?
2: Charles was a very kind person, and in our daily life together, I didn't feel coerced in any way. It felt natural, and my most happy time was when our children were born, and he was so kind with them and really looked after them. So that's what I loved about him.
1: Mm. What language would you speak together? Was it Korean?
2: Yeah.
1: Mm. And you had two children together. You had two daughters. How did you go about, you know, creating a sense of family and warmth after, you know, being thrown together in this very, very unusual way?
2: It was lots of details, lots of little things. Charles was very good at making things. He made beds for our little children when they were born, and the toy cars for the children to drive around in as well. And those kind of things are warm memories that I cherish.
1: Eventually, as a family, did you guys settle into a normal life? Did you have jobs, friends?
2: There were some other Americans living there, and we made friends with them and their families. And so we would spend our time together with them. We didn't really have any significant work, so we mainly spent our time looking after things in the house, looking after children.
3: Hitomi and her family were useful propaganda pieces for the North Korean leaders. Captives made to look like converts from the country's two great adversaries, Japan and America. For Charles, this meant roles in movies, North Korean style.
2: Charles appeared in one particular film called Unsung Heroes. He even had a speaking part.
4: You're speaking to me.
2: The best bit was that he had to have quite a funny haircut. So when me and the children saw it for the first time, we couldn't help but burst out laughing. He looked so silly.
1: So you watched it, you watched the film together as a family?
0: Hi.
1: And what, okay, so what was the haircut? What did it actually look like?
2: It's very kind of difficult to explain. It was really long on the sides of his head and sort of cut very close on top.
1: What was his role in the film as well? What was the character? I'm curious.
2: The name of his character was Kelton. Kelton was meant to be an American person.
1: Kelton?
3: Ladies and gentlemen, the evil Dr. Kelton, an American villain.
5: Dr. Kelton.
6: Arsenin.
5: Who are you?
6: Dugushio.
5: Sit down.
6: Answer.
5: Colonel, I'm now writing a report.
1: The film Unsung Heroes was a gargantuan 20-part spy thriller. Set during the Korean War, the propaganda epic follows a North Korean agent, undercover in Seoul, who works to undermine American military schemes and South Korean puppet politicians. From what I've seen, it was actually quite a slick production. Unsurprisingly, the series frames the US and its allies as evil and conniving, while glorifying the patriotism and bravery of the North Koreans. But real life in North Korea was a horror show. Unrelenting repression of freedoms, widespread famine, and endless praise for the regime were the norm. Even as prisoners, Hitomi and her family had it a lot better than most.
2: So when I had the children, they would go to school. And that was the sort of daily routine. Before the children went to school, I would spend my time growing vegetables. There were no concerts, cinemas, there wasn't anything to do for fun. Of course there was a fear and worry on a daily basis, but because I had my family around me, I could find some comfort in that.
1: For decades, Hitomi languished in North Korea. Comfortable enough, but still a prisoner. No messages home, no answers, no clues. A strange half-life. But she did what humans have always done and found a way to survive, to love, to get from day to day. But after the break, the North Korean leader, Kim Jong-il, takes to the world stage and makes a surprising admission. One that gives Hitomi the chance to look homeward. Outlook's back in just a moment.
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7: When rare rocks come up, the interest in them and their price tag is big.
8: So, $4,300,000. Congratulations.
7: When meteorites crash to Earth, a race to find them begins.
9: As soon as something falls, it's get up and go time.
7: The rise in technology like doorbell cameras and cameras on our phones mean more and more fireballs are being spotted as they streak across the sky.
10: It's unlike anything that it was back in the day. People are beginning to fight for the better ones.
7: It's led to a lucrative trade, but is that at a cost to science and those looking to study them?
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1: In part two of Outlook, Hitomi's moment of return is international news, but to her family, who had already held a funeral for her. It wasn't just a reunion. It was practically a resurrection.
2: When I was kidnapped, my father and the younger sister were left behind at home. When we reunited and embraced, we all just cried and cried. I was just so happy.
1: That's after the latest BBC World Service News.
11: BBC News with Danielle Yawowiecka. President Trump has insisted that Israel's prime minister did not defy his order to hold off from striking Iran on Monday. Mr. Trump told the BBC missiles were already on their way when he told Benjamin Netanyahu not to respond to Tehran's attacks. Iran and Israel have now halted strikes against each other, but Lebanese officials say Israeli strikes have killed 7 people. The International Criminal Court has suspended its chief prosecutor, Karim Khan. Mr. Khan stepped aside from his role a year ago following allegations of sexual misconduct, which he denies. The artificial intelligence company OpenAI has announced plans to raise money on the stock market for the first time. Reuters news agency says it's targeting a value of up to $1 trillion. New research shows nuclear-armed countries increased their spending on atomic weapons last year by 20% compared with 2024. The organisation that runs world football has removed the Somalian Omar Artan from its list of World Cup referees after he was denied entry to the United States ahead of the finals. FIFA said it was not involved in host country immigration processes. Police in northwestern Nigeria say at least 39 people attending talks with the family of a criminal leader about rising kidnappings have been abducted. Local media say rescue operations are underway. Kidnappings for ransom are a growing problem in Nigeria. President Trump has been booed at a basketball match in Madison Square Garden in New York. He was there to watch the New York Knicks take on the San Antonio Spurs in the NBA Finals. The eminent historian of the American Revolution, Gordon Wood, has died. He was 92. Wood won a Pulitzer Prize for his work, but unexpectedly burst into popular culture when he was name-checked in the Matt Damon film Good Will Hunting. He once told an interviewer, "More kids know about that than any of the books I've written." BBC News.
1: Welcome back to Outlook with me, Asya Fuchs. We've been hearing the story of Hitomi Soga, who was just 19 when she and her mother Miyoshi were abducted from a street in Japan in 1978. Bound and blindfolded, she was taken by boat to North Korea, vanishing without a trace and with no idea of what happened to her mother. Forced to marry and studied as part of North Korea's campaign to plant believable spies in Japan, Hitomi spent 24 years trapped in a country she could not leave.

0: And then, kind of out of nowhere, in 2002, the North Korean leader Kim Jong-il, he admits to the abductions that you were a part of during a summit with Japan. You know, it's a moment that stunned the world. How did you find out that you might be returning to Japan, that you might be going home?
1: After the meeting between Kim Jong-il and the Japanese Prime Minister, I received a message which basically explained that there might be the opportunity for us to return home. I was thinking simply that I really wanted to see my family back in Japan, and that maybe there was a chance that I could see my mother again.
0: For the first time, North Korea had come clean, at least in part. They released information on what had happened to the 13 Japanese citizens they admitted to kidnapping. Kim Jong-il claimed that Yagumi Makota, Hitomi's friend and cellmate, who by now had become a symbol of the issue for Japan, had taken her own life, though the family don't believe this, and a body was never provided. One thing that came out of that summit, North Korea agreed to allow 5 survivors, including Hitomi, to go back to Japan for what was meant to be a brief visit.
1: And so I made a decision to return to Japan. Before I got on the plane, I just said to my family, please just wait a little while and we'll meet again.
0: And did you believe that you would see them again, your husband and your 2 daughters?
1: Yes, I believed that I would definitely see them again.
0: When you step off the plane in Japan on October 15th, 2002, what did it feel like for you after all of that time?
1: When I was kidnapped, my father and the younger sister were left behind at home. And they were still there when I returned to Japan in 2002. So my younger sister came to meet me at the airport. My father had an injured leg, so he couldn't come to meet me, but he waited at home on saddle for me. When we reunited and embraced, we all just cried and cried. I was just so happy to be reunited with them both.
0: And for her sister and father, this wasn't just a reunion. It was a resurrection. You see, years ago, they'd held a funeral for Hitomi and her mother. And now, Hitomi was back from the dead. But they still didn't know what had happened to her mom.
1: While I was living in North Korea, they had told me that my mother was fine and happily living in Japan. But when I got there, I found out there wasn't any record of her being there. So I felt that there was nothing for it but to search for her myself, that it was going to be up to me to look for her. And you know, when I got back to Japan, it had been 24 years. So I was just thinking, what must my family and friends think about this situation? What on earth had happened to my mother? And what she might be thinking?
0: Were you able to get any answers about your mother, where she was, what had happened to her?
1: No. Even to this day, I just don't have any idea. I haven't been able to get any information about her.
0: They told me you said that you believed, you know, after leaving North Korea, that you would be reunited with your husband and your daughters.
1: When I first got on the plane to leave, I genuinely thought I'm going to be back in a few days and I will meet them again.
0: it wasn't a few days, but a couple years later, in July 2004, you're reunited with Charles and your daughters in Jakarta. It's neutral ground to avoid his arrest. Can you take us back to that moment when you saw them again?
2: 호연이다. 예, 난가 마 미나사모 미테르 도와 모이마스케도.
1: So I hadn't seen them for 2 years. I was just unbelievably happy and relieved to be reunited with them. When I got off the plane, I felt that everybody was watching me. I spotted my husband and my children. I was just really overjoyed.
0: And, you know, the four of you, you settled back in Japan. And for you, even though you haven't been there for 24 years, it's still where you were born. It was your home. But for your husband and for your daughters, Mika and Brinda, this is a totally new world. I mean, your daughters were born and raised in North Korea. What did they make of Sado Island? What did they make of life in Japan?
1: Even though my daughters had never been to Sado Island before, they knew that it was the hometown of their mother and they fell in love with it. It's really beautiful place. And everybody around them, the local people were really friendly to them. So they really loved living there.
0: And had you managed to teach them Japanese when they were little?
1: They hadn't learned any Japanese while they were at school in North Korea. So it was a matter of teaching them Japanese little by little once they arrived in Japan.
0: Hitomi's daughters settled into their new lives in Japan after the strange circumstances of their birth. Charles passed away in 2017. And for Hitomi, she continues to campaign with families of those whose loved ones haven't come home. Since you've been back to Japan, you've campaigned tirelessly for other abductees like your mother and like Megumi Yokota. How do you keep going even after all of these years of, you know, of not being able to get any answers?
1: So I'm motivated, first of all, by meeting my mom again, who I love dearly and who I'm desperate to be reunited with. But then after that, of course, I want to help to return those survivors who are still in North Korea and return them to their family members who have been waiting in Japan for decades.
0: For a long time in Japan, the abductions were dismissed as, you know, disappearances. But how big of an issue has this become since?
1: I think it's become a very big issue now and is much more widely known. As a survivor myself, I just want this issue to be resolved as soon as possible. Every day counts. And personally, I will do anything that I can to help bring about a resolution to the abduction issue.
0: If you could say something directly to your mother today, you know, what would it be? What would you say to her?
2: So
1: I would say to my mom that I really hope that you are well. And please just never give up. I will do anything that I can to help with your rescue. And those of other survivors too, to just bring you back to Japan as soon as possible. And if my mom were to respond to me, I think she would say that she's very worried about me. But I think she would see how much I'm fighting for her safe return. And so, I think she would say, well, if Hitomi is fighting and never give up, then I will do the same.
0: Thank you so much, Hitomi. Thank you so much for sharing your story with us.
2: ありがとうございました.
0: My thanks to Hitomi Soga. Thanks also to Nancy Roberts for translation and to Yoko Gravestock for being the voice of Hitomi. 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You're with Outlook. Now to Melbourne and Australian dancer Alice Glenn. Fed up with the rules and restrictions of dance school, she and her friend Heidi Barrett turned their living room lights off and danced like no one was watching. 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
3: The doors are almost about to open. 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
3: People are starting to move inside.
5: Totally, yeah, they're just moving into a complete dark room full of music and they just have to find a spot somewhere and just start dancing.
6: No Lights, No Lycra started kind of by accident. It began when Alice Glenn and a friend of hers, Heidi Barrett, were studying contemporary dance together at university.
7: We were living together at the time and turning the lights off in our living room and just dancing without worrying about what we look like. I think it's really common in our society that at some stage during your life somebody sort of laughs at you while you're dancing, or maybe you develop a figure that's not, you know, the traditional sort of dancing figure, and you just become increasingly self-conscious over time, which is why turning out the lights is such a great way to sort of get in touch with your inner dancer.
6: Did you feel a certain sense of pressure to be able to be a certain type of person in order to pursue what you were trying to pursue?
7: Absolutely. When I'd arrive at dance every day and you're looking in the mirror, constantly comparing yourself to the other people in the class, it just takes its toll on your own self-esteem and it stops being this joyful thing.
6: It feels like No Lights, No Lycra was almost like the anecdote for this feeling that you were having.
7: You have to battle those internal sort of criticisms and your own demons before you can really let yourself go and surrender to the music and dance like a crazy, wild person that we all are. So we rented out a hall and just invited a few friends along in case they were going to be into it as well. And we had about five people the first week, and then the following week, each of those five people probably brought, you know, a couple of friends, and it just grew organically.
6: From one small hall in Melbourne, No Lights, No Lycra then spread overseas.
7: A good friend of mine was visiting Melbourne when we just started No Lights and fell in love with the concept. And when she moved back to Brooklyn, New York, she asked if she could take the idea with her, which we were thrilled about.
6: And from there, the movement exploded.
7: You can find No Lights, No Lycra in Auckland, Beijing, Berlin, Brisbane, Darwin, Helsinki, Hobart, Hong Kong, London, Los Angeles, Malmo, Manly, Seattle, Sydney, Tel Aviv, Toronto, Wollongong and Yeppoon. From Paris
8: to Berlin in every disco. I've been coming to No Lights for on and off for 5 years.
6: And for you, what is the benefit of coming, so to speak?
8: If I want to dance, like jump around and dance like crazy, you know, that's fine. Or if I want to dance mellow, it doesn't really matter. It's a completely judgment-free zone. You know, I feel like I can be whoever I want to be in this space.
6: What would you recommend for me, who's about to kind of go in and experience my first No Lights, No Lycra, for not looking like a complete idiot?
7: Well, I'd say you probably will look like a complete idiot, and that's part of the joy. Find a place in the room where you're away from anyone you know. Start with your eyes closed, even though it's dark and no one can see you. Just try and focus inwards and let the movement come, because it always does.
6: I guess it's time for me to go in and try on some moves.
5: Do it. Go and have a boogie.
6: With the lights dim and the music pumping, I find my way to a free spot in amongst the 50 or so twisting and turning bodies. It's like being in a club, but not like a club. I feel kind of awkward, but I'm going to give it a go.
7: We had no idea what we were embarking on, really. We started No Lights because it was something that we wanted in our lives. Over the years, we were flooded with amazing feedback and responses from people. A lot of people say it's been really helpful in terms of their mental health, anxiety, depression. Yeah, I think just being in a room full of really happy people and everyone sort of on the same wavelength, the room is full of endorphins and it's infectious. I think a lot of people come out of No Lights feeling lighter and, yeah, a bit happier.
6: Alice, do you think you'll ever stop dancing?
7: Heidi and myself always talk about growing old together and dancing into our 80s and 90s. We hope to be at a retirement village one day where there's No Lights, No Lycra held at least 3 or 4 times a week.
3: Maria, I'm just completely covered in sweat and feel really great about it.
4: That's good.
3: Oh, I loved it. I don't know why I haven't discovered this earlier. I think you've converted me.
4: That's good. It's hard to not love it. I mean, it's just dance, you know. It's just, there's nothing else to it.
3: Well, I think I'm going to go home for a shower.
4: Yeah, same.
3: Thanks for a great evening.
4: No worries. Thank you.
0: Joel Carnegie, Dancing in the Dark, in Melbourne, Australia, speaking to Alice Glenn of No Lights, No Lycra in March 2017. Thanks for listening. Today's producer was Edgar Maticott. I'm Asya Fuchs. Until next time.
9: Mosquitoes are often called the world's deadliest creature. Every year, they spread diseases that kill hundreds of thousands of people. So why is Google planning to release millions of them across the United States? The tech giant says that it is trying to stop bad bugs with good bugs. Yep, there are going to be a lot of computer jokes and references in this episode because the mosquitoes that it's going to release are sterile. So the idea is when they mate, the population shrinks. And this project itself is called Debug. It's targeting an invasive species that's spread across parts of the US. And similar experiments have already been tried elsewhere with mixed results. So today we're asking why Google is taking on mosquitoes and how all this works in the first place. I'm Hannah, and this is What in the World from the BBC World Service. Let's find out more now from the BBC's health and science correspondent, James Gallagher. Hi, James.
10: Hello, how are we?
9: Good, thank you. First things first, what kind of mosquito is Google targeting?
10: They are targeting the Aedes aegypti mosquito, which has really gone on a massive global expansion in the last few decades because it used to just live in a small few areas, but it has figured out that it absolutely loves living where human beings are. So what it loves is a little bit of standing water. If you've got a paddling pool or a puddle or some drains that don't clear properly, then that is where it loves to lay its eggs, and populations have boomed basically in cities all around warm parts of the world. And the problem with this mosquito is it spreads a load of diseases, things like dengue virus, Zika, chikungunya.
9: So it's a bit of a traveller. Is it riding the wave of climate change?
10: It is riding the wave of human beings, first and foremost. But absolutely, a little bit of climate change is allowing it to spread further north and further south from the equator. So this is why you might start seeing it in more parts of Europe and in more parts of the United States and places like that, which is probably why Google's getting involved.
9: Mm. And it sounds like a bit of a contradiction, right? To release millions of mosquitoes to reduce the population of mosquitoes. So how exactly does this concept work? What is the science behind it?
10: I'm going to confess, I really love the science behind this because it involves one of my favourite bacteria in the whole wide world. I'm so excited about this. I love it. So there is a species of bacteria called Wolbachia. They already naturally infect about half the insects on the planet. So what it does is it goes into the testes of mosquitoes and it changes the sperm. So what happens is if a Wolbachia infected male then reproduces with a female, those eggs do not develop properly. And so effectively you make all of these male mosquitoes infertile. And so if you release these millions of them at a time over and over and over again, then all these mosquitoes are out there in the wild hooking up with these female mosquitoes and firing blanks effectively. And what happens is you crash the mosquito population so that it can no longer spread.
9: How do you even separate male and female mosquitoes in the first place?
10: Well, it's not a surprise that Google, a massive technology company, is teching this to get
9: debugging.
10: The answer. So all the jokes are there, right?
9: Right.
10: It's bugs. Is it computer bugs? Is it insect bugs? Who knows? So it's a combination of using artificial intelligence. It's using robot hatcheries, basically, using cameras to look at them and then separate them out. It's basically a massive tech solution. But the key difference for us between the males and the females is only the female mosquitoes drink blood. So it's the females that spread disease.
9: Presumably Google has to get permission from authorities to release these mosquitoes. What's the approval process like?
10: So there's a lot of checks and balances here. So Google can't just go off and do this willy-nilly without permission. So it has to get approval. So this is being reviewed in the United States by the Environmental Protection Agency. But wherever you are in the world, and this has been tried in quite a lot of places now, you just have to get permission from either government and the local authorities in the cities or the places that you are doing it, because basically you want everybody on board. The downsides are pretty minimal. These mosquitoes are already there. You're releasing a sterile version of them. Wolbachia, as a bacteria that's in these sterile mosquitoes, we're exposed to it all the time. It's already in half of insect populations. No one's really going to be worried about the consequences on human health for that. So the risks are pretty minimal or low. No one can quite articulate what they might be.
9: And Google, importantly, isn't the first to try and do this. Where has this kind of approach been tried before?
10: Yeah, there's a team in Australia at the World Mosquito Programme that are also using Wolbachia. But instead of just releasing males, they're releasing males and females. But here's the trick. They've infected both of them with Wolbachia. So if you are a Wolbachia-infected male and you procreate with an uninfected female mosquito, then all those eggs don't hatch. But if you're a female mosquito that also has Wolbachia inside its body, then you can undo the damage to the sperm, so you can still have babies, and all of your little baby mosquitoes also have Wolbachia in them. So basically it's a system where Wolbachia gets passed down from generation to generation. That's the approach they're using. And what they have shown is that if a mosquito has Wolbachia in its body, then some of these viruses we're worried about, things like dengue, they struggle. And when they've done it, they've seen reductions in dengue fever cases of 70%, 80%, 90%. So this approach really does work. And you've got these two approaches then. So Google's is kind of all about constantly releasing these sterile males to suppress the population. The issue is, if they stop doing that, then those mosquitoes are going to rebound and come back. Whereas this other approach is trying to find this kind of one-off solution where you introduce Wolbachia into the population of mosquitoes and that will suppress dengue cases.
9: Bill Gates, founder of Microsoft, and his foundation has been working for a long time to try to eradicate malaria. And now suddenly we've got Google, another massive tech company, getting involved in mosquito control. What is Google's interest in all of this? Is it just the wordplay?
10: To be fair, if you think of Google's parent company, Alphabet, they have been involved in this kind of sphere for a long time. You kind of have to think that Google isn't just a search engine, or it just isn't an AI chatbot. If you think about it, the whole company, they've been involved in health for a long time. They've done some work on this kind of stuff for quite some time as well. So it's not a brand new thing for them to be stepping into this. And there are lots of reasons why they would. I mean, if you can make this work, if you can come up with a very simple system of separating out the male and female mosquitoes, completely automate that, you could have a quite simple, cheap solution that cities and countries around the world might be prepared to pay for in order to suppress all of these mosquito populations that cause diseases that are deeply unpleasant. Like Zika virus leads to babies being born with incredibly small brains and having lifelong disabilities as a consequence of that infection. Dengue fever is known as break bone fever. That's what it feels like to have dengue. And at the same time, for a big tech company, you know, there's a lot of synergy that goes on. If you can use this technology in one thing, you can use it somewhere else. There are many reasons why Google would want to get involved in this, some of which is altruistic, some of which is about the tech.
9: People listening to this might be asking, what happens to ecosystems if we reduce the number of mosquitoes worldwide? Could that affect things like bird populations or spiders.
10: The counter-argument is that these mosquitoes shouldn't exist in these populations anyway. Mm. That it's gone around the world. These are an invasive species that are now bringing diseases with it. Now, there will be some species that naturally lived in those ecosystems that have taken advantage of this new species that has emerged. Yes, I'm sure spiders are dining out on mozzies. But the argument is that there are other species that those predators used to eat before, and they would do it in this circumstance.
9: Well, James, thank you so much for explaining that. It's fascinating.
10: Bye.
9: That's it from us today. Thank you so much for joining us. I'm Hannah Gelbart, and this is What in the World from the BBC World Service.
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17: Welcome to the newsroom with Will Chalk. Did Israel disobey Donald Trump when it launched strikes on Iran on Sunday? It's a question with implications for the entire conflict in the Middle East, and our North America editor has asked the president directly.
18: He said no, because by the time the two leaders spoke, they had already gone, he said, meaning the missiles.
17: More from Sarah Smith and her phone call with the president in the next few minutes. The company behind ChatGPT plans to sell shares and could value itself at $1 trillion. A lot of money for a company that's not profitable. We'll speak live to our correspondent. In Sudan, despite 4 years of civil war, children have been returning to school.
19: What do you want to do when you're older?
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19: Why do you want to build homes?
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17: And why octopuses are showing up in numbers off England's coasts. That's all on the way after the news.
9: BBC News with Danielle Yawovetska. President Trump has insisted that Israel's prime minister did not defy his order to hold off from striking Iran on Monday. Speaking to the BBC, Mr. Trump said the missiles were already on their way when he told Benjamin Netanyahu not to respond to Tehran's attacks. Our North America editor, Sarah Smith, spoke to the president earlier.
18: It's extremely convenient timing, isn't it? Because it explains why there wasn't a furious response from Donald Trump, who had told Israel not to launch these strikes, and then we saw them happening. But he was obviously keen to make it clear who is calling the shots, or who he thinks is calling the shots in this relationship as well, because he also said to me about Benjamin Netanyahu, if I tell him to do something, he does it. So that's him making sure that we know who he thinks is in charge in this relationship and in the Middle East.
9: Iran and Israel have now halted strikes against each other, but have warned they could resume hostilities. The International Criminal Court has suspended its chief prosecutor, pending the outcome of disciplinary proceedings against him. Karim Khan has repeatedly denied allegations of sexual misconduct. The British lawyer announced he was stepping aside from the role a year ago until an investigation into the accusations had finished. Last year, the United States imposed sanctions on Mr. Khan after he sought arrest warrants for Israel's Prime Minister Benjamin Netanyahu. The artificial intelligence company OpenAI has announced plans to raise money on the stock market for the first time. The company, which makes the ChatGPT chatbot, did not say how much money it might be seeking. Here's Lily Jamali.
1: In a statement, the company said it had not decided on the timing of a public listing and added it may be a while, noting that there were things it might want to do that would be easier as a private company. The filing comes a week after the company's rival Anthropic launched similar paperwork with U.S. securities regulators, and Elon Musk's SpaceX, which includes his AI startup, is days away from listing its shares in the U.S. with a valuation of around $1.75 trillion.
21: The organization that runs world football has removed the Somalian Omar Artan from its list of World Cup referees after he was denied entry to the United States. Mr. Artan, who is one of Africa's leading referees, was refused entry on arrival in Miami despite having valid paperwork. The executive director for the White House Task Force on the World Cup, Andrew Giuliani, told the BBC he supports the decision by the Border Patrol.
22: Ultimately, what I can tell you is every visa decision is a national security decision, and CBP made the decision to block him from coming into the country because they realized that it was the best for the safety of not just Americans, but all the international visitors that have come here. So we support that decision wholeheartedly, and that will not be reversed.
21: You're listening to The World News from the BBC. A former police officer on the run for more than a year has been arrested in the Philippines in connection with the killing of a South Korean businessman 10 years ago. Rafael Dumlao had previously been found guilty of masterminding the kidnap and strangling of Ji Ik-ju in police headquarters in Quezon City. The businessman's remains were cremated and his ashes flushed down a toilet. Police in northwestern Nigeria say at least 39 people attending talks with the family of a local criminal leader about rising kidnappings have been abducted. Officials in Zamfara state said the group had turned up to meet the bandit leader's parents but were seized by armed men. Rescue operations are underway. President Trump has been booed at a basketball match in Madison Square Garden in New York. The booing broke out when the camera moved to show him on giant screens saluting as a singer performed the national anthem. Mr. Trump was there to watch the New York Knicks take on the San Antonio Spurs in Game 3 of the best of seven NBA finals. The Knicks team won the first two games. The eminent US historian Gordon Wood has died. He was 92. Wood was Professor Emeritus at Brown University. Peter Hyatt reports.
23: Gordon Wood won a Pulitzer Prize for his 1992 book, The Radicalism of the American Revolution. He unexpectedly burst into popular culture when he was name-checked in the film Good Will Hunting, when the character, played by Matt Damon, took aim at a mouthy student in a bar.
24: That's going to last until next year. You're going to be in here regurgitating Gordon Wood, talking about, you know, the pre-revolutionary utopia and the capital forming effects of military mobilization.
23: Wood once told an interviewer, "More kids know about that than any of the books I've written." He died after being struck by a car, just a month before the U.S. celebrates the 250th anniversary of the revolution he spent his life studying and writing about.
21: Peter Hyatt reporting. BBC News.
17: You're listening to the newsroom from the BBC World Service with me, Will Chalk. The last couple of days have been perilous for the truce in the Middle East, with Iran and Israel once again launching missiles at each other. But both sides have since agreed to pull back. For now, here is what the Israeli Prime Minister Benjamin Netanyahu said in a televised address.
25: Iran and Hezbollah are weaker than ever, and we are stronger than ever. But our fight with them has not finished yet. If Iran's terror regime makes the mistake of attacking us again, we will respond forcefully, because Israel has a full right to self-defense, and we will implement it as much as necessary.
17: Even once tensions had calmed, though, a question that remained was whether Israel, when it attacked Iran, was directly defying an order from Donald Trump. Well, we've been able to go straight to the source for an answer. Our North America editor, Sarah Smith, has been speaking to the US president on the phone. I spoke to her a short while ago and started by asking how long President Trump has had her on speed dial.
18: Well, I took the chance of giving him a call at a point in his schedule where I knew he didn't have anything else booked in. And I was lucky enough that he, first of all, answered the call and then was prepared to speak to me. This is not wholly uncommon in Washington, although it is extremely odd that you can call the president directly if you have his mobile phone number. And there's a reasonable chance he might choose to speak to you, even if not for very long. I mean, my conversation with him was a little shy of a minute. But nonetheless, I was able to ask him a couple of key questions about about what's been going on in the Middle East over the last 24 hours, which has been a very crucial period.
17: Yeah, and crucially, you asked him about another phone call he had with Israel's Benjamin Netanyahu.
18: Yeah, on Monday morning, he called the Israeli Prime Minister to ask him not to have any more strikes in Iran because Donald Trump is really concerned that these hostilities could derail the ongoing peace talks. And I was intrigued to know what it was that he had said to persuade Mr. Netanyahu to stop the attacks. And he told me, "All I did is say that we have to use common sense. We're very close to signing a very powerful deal, a very good deal," he said. But I did point out that wasn't the same as the conversation that they had had a few hours earlier on Sunday night, when Mr. Trump had specifically asked Israel not to retaliate against the missile strikes from Iran, and they had gone ahead and fired missiles at Iran nonetheless. So was that not Mr. Netanyahu defying Donald Trump's instructions, I asked him, and he said no, because by the time the two leaders spoke, they had already gone, he said, meaning the missiles, which is something that we didn't know up until that point. And that convenient timing does explain why, if Israel was ignoring what the US had told it to do, had we not seen the kind of furious response that you would usually expect from Donald Trump if he felt that he had been slighted or ignored.
17: So do you think, if that convenient timing, as you put it, wasn't actually the case, that Donald Trump would even admit it, or do you think he would save face and say exactly what he said to you?
18: I think if it was convenient timing, I think it's not that he is telling an untruth about what happened. It may be coordinated convenient timing that allowed him to speak to Benjamin Netanyahu and it was just too late to stop those missiles from being fired off, but no more than that, because actually the one other organisation Mr. Trump's been speaking to is an Israeli television channel, and he told them that he had stopped the attack being much worse than it could have been. So if you put all that together, I think you get to a situation where actually Israel and America are on the same page about this, that something needed to be done to answer the Iranian strikes on Israel, but not something that went so far as to try and derail the peace talks.
17: And finally, in the context of Donald Trump's approval ratings, which are dropping, how much of a loss of image, a loss of face, do you think it would be if he was seen not to have authority over Benjamin Netanyahu?
18: That would be very difficult for him because

0: wants to see himself as the most powerful man on the world stage. That would be difficult for him to stomach.
1: So North America editor Sarah Smith. Despite agreeing to pause attacks on Iran, Israel continued to attack southern Lebanon on Monday. According to Lebanon's health ministry, 5 people were killed and 8 were wounded in a strike in the city of Tyre. Earlier, the Israeli military issued an evacuation warning for residents in some parts of the city. Our Middle East correspondent Hugo Beshega sent this report from Beirut.
2: In Lebanon, officials say Israel's campaign has killed more than 3,600 people, including many civilians. The Israeli military occupies a large part of the country's south and has vowed to expand the ground invasion. Hezbollah has reacted by targeting Israeli troops in Lebanon and with attacks against Israel itself. Mahmoud Kamati is a member of Hezbollah's political council.
3: For Israel to be guaranteed security in its northern communities, Israel needs to withdraw completely from occupied Lebanese land and to internationally recognized frontiers. There will be no security for northern Israel until there is security and safety for Lebanon.
2: Despite repeated announcements of ceasefires, the war in Lebanon has never stopped, and Iran is vowing to respond again to any more Israeli attacks in this country.
1: That was Hugo Beshega. Now, the big question here is, what does the past couple of days mean for the prospect of peace? Our international editor, Jeremy Bowen, gave us his assessment.
4: I think what's going on right now is that, first of all, the Iranians have more or less succeeded in linking what happens here in this country to the wider issue of their negotiations with the Americans about what's happening in the Gulf. Now, they believe they're emboldened and they believe that they can improve their strategic situation and come out of this stronger than they were before it started. Now, Mr. Netanyahu, the Prime Minister of Israel, I think will be in not a particularly happy situation tonight. He has been trying and saying repeatedly over the last couple of years that using Israel's force and power, he can remake the Middle East. Well, I think the Middle East is being remade, but not in a way that he wants. He is against this linkage with Lebanon, but it's something that he may have to accept if President Trump insists that that is the case. Now, there is a lot of coordination between Israel and the states, so it's quite possible that the Americans did know what the Israelis were doing, and some of this row between them is a little bit performative, that a message is being sent to Tehran. But I think, bottom line, this is not going to end in terms of the consequences of the attack on Iran on the 28th of February. These consequences are going to unfold, not over weeks or months, but over years. And so we could be looking at a long and very unstable and dangerous period.
1: So our international editor, Jeremy Bowen, there with his assessment. Artificial intelligence has already changed the world massively just in the few years that we, the general public, have been using it. But how companies make money from it is a different question. OpenAI, the company that makes ChatGPT, has today announced plans to sell shares through a stock listing in the US. It could value the company at, wait for it, $1 trillion. Our North America correspondent Peter Bowes joins us now live from Los Angeles. Peter, OpenAI following in the footsteps of their rivals Anthropic and SpaceX in doing this, and they're putting eye-watering valuations on, and yet none of these companies are actually making any money. So is this a huge gamble?
5: It is a huge gamble, but I think for many potential investors, it is a gamble, it is a risk worth taking, because they see this as one of those pivotal times in history where something comes along that could change the course of history, that this could be a technology, the next generation of computing, that could dominate the tech landscape for decades to come. If OpenAI and Anthropic were just any old business that might seem like a good bet for the future, even though they weren't making any money now, I think investing in them would be highly speculative. But these are businesses that have the potential to become the backbone of the AI economy. So I think, yes, right now, given how much these companies are spending on their infrastructure, investing in them feels like a huge gamble. But think back to the early days of the internet and the big players like Amazon. They spent years losing money before becoming profitable, and we could well be living through one of those times now.

0: with AI?
1: As for OpenAI itself, like I say, following in the footsteps of its rivals, which may answer this next question, actually, why now and how quickly is it all going to happen?
0: Well, we don't know why now. They're not saying. OpenAI stressed that it's in no hurry, but it says there are things it still wants to do that are easier while remaining a private company, hence the potential delay here. And this is quite common amongst fast-growing tech firms. As a private company, OpenAI has greater flexibility, greater freedom to make long-term decisions without having to explain its performance to shareholders, and going public brings much greater scrutiny from regulators and investors. In fact, OpenAI's chief executive, Sam Altman, said only last week that he would take the company public only when it made sense. So by filing confidentially now, it keeps the company's options open without committing to a timetable. Although this move we've heard about in the last few hours comes exactly a week after Anthropic said it was planning to go public, which seems to me the most likely reason why now.
1: Peter Bowes, thanks very much for your time there. Our North America correspondent, Peter Bowes, in Los Angeles. You're listening to The Newsroom from the BBC World Service with me, Will Chalk. So, as you may have heard before on this programme, we are days away from the start of the Football World Cup. Less than 72 hours, I believe. It is massively exciting for football fans everywhere, but whilst it's the players that get all the attention, understandably, the tournament does also bring in some of the best referees and officials there are. But one of them won't be there. The Somalian Omar Artam, regarded as one of Africa's leading football refs, has been denied entry to the US despite having valid paperwork. The head of America's World Cup Task Force, Andrew Giuliani, said he supported the decision by the US border authorities.
2: There were some very terrible people that he was talking to. What I can tell you is it was the right decision by Customs and Border Patrol, and I support that decision. While we want players, we want coaches, we want referees to come here to the World Cup, we also want to make sure that we're not going to allow a soccer tournament to be the opportunity for terrorists to potentially get in the country or anybody who's actually talking to them.
1: So, what do we know about the US's justification for turning him away? It's a question I put to BBC Sports' Manny Jasmi.
3: No, they haven't given any details on that. But, FIFA, World Football's governing body, have confirmed the decision and have said that ultimately it's down to the host country who gets a visa and who is admitted into their country. There was equally no information on Saturday when one of Iraq's players, Ayman Hussein, was detained at Chicago Airport for 7 hours before being allowed to rejoin his teammates after they all landed in the country. But Iraq's official photographer wasn't allowed, so he was also turned back at the gate without any official reason given.
1: Right, safe to say we've not seen a World Cup like this before, have we?
3: No.
1: You've got to be really into football to have a favourite ref, I think. But for those who do, well, Omar Artan is considered the best of the best, is he?
3: Well, yeah, I'd have to be really into football or really naive about football to have a favourite referee, I would say. But Omar Artan, yes, he's the current African Referee of the Year, which is the award that he received in 2025 from the body that runs African football. He's a top referee, maybe the best one from Africa, and he was all set to become the first Somalian official to take part and officiate in any World Cup. But all of those hopes have been dashed by his repatriation, and we believe he's back in Turkey, where he's spent the last few months.
1: As we've seen, though, it's not just refs and players and even team officials having problems. There's been some quite incredible stories of fans spending a fortune on tickets only to not be allowed into the US.
3: Yes, I read a piece about an Iraqi fan who spent a fortune just to get to Jordan from Iraq to have his face-to-face interview as he applied for a visa and didn't get it. There are so many countries that are on this US banned list. Iran and Haiti, no one from those countries can go, and anyone from Ivory Coast and Senegal are subjected to restrictions. It's very difficult for fans to follow their teams.
1: And very quickly, it's just one of the kind of problems overshadowing the start of this, isn't there? We've had other ticket problems, we've had water bottles, there's been all sorts.
3: And no one's kicked a ball yet. this suggests that in the next 5 or 6 weeks, there may be other talking points away from football.
1: Manny Jazmi from BBC Sport there. The civil war in Sudan is now in its fourth year. During that time, at least 150,000 people have been killed and millions more have been forced from their homes. As headline numbers, they are shocking, and that's before you consider any of the knock-on implications. Half the Sudanese population is under 18, so millions of children have had their education disrupted. For the past year, though, some have been returning to classrooms in the capital, Khartoum. But as the BBC's Mohamed Hashim reports, the conflict continues to shape their lives.
4: At a newly opened primary school on a dusty street in Sudan's capital, Khartoum, small excited boys in uniform are sitting four to a desk, ready for class to start. For some of the boys, it's their first real taste of school since the country was plunged into civil war 3 years ago, when the powerful paramilitary group the Rapid Support Forces, the RSF, took on the Sudanese army. As the war spread, schools closed across much of the country, and millions of children have lost out on their education. But in 2025, the army finally recaptured Khartoum from the RSF. So here at least, despite all the destruction, people are coming back. Schools have been reopening. Mohammed Abdul Wahab is the head teacher here.
5: We are so happy. So as our kids, okay, they are happy to meet their friend, okay, and they are happy to come back to school and come back to classes.
6: Are you boys happy to be back at school?
7: Yes!
4: But both the teachers and the kids here have been through a lot. Many have seen death and destruction, endured shelling and drone attacks. Millions have been forced to flee their homes. 12-year-old Muzir was displaced. His return to find his own neighborhood has been wrecked.
6: How do you feel being back at school?
8: I am very, very happy because I want to read.
6: You like to read? What do you want to do when you're older?
8: Builder.
6: You want to be a builder?
8: Because I want to build homes.
6: Why do you want to build homes?
8: Because I want people to live here.
4: Amid all the joy of returning to school, of seeing friends, teachers and parents are aware that many children have been changed by this war.
9: I have a four-year-old son. He's so traumatized that any time he hears an aircraft, he'll jump and he'll freak out and run away. And at night, he'll sit up and just stare at you and come and cling to you. So you can imagine how his younger siblings are doing too.
4: Selwa is part of a group of moms who stayed in the city during the war and its occupation by the RSF. When the school shut, they banded together to set up a school kindergarten for local children. Tahani is one of the volunteers.
10: Most of the children who come to us here have experienced a kind of split in their lives. It's as if 3 years of war have separated them from their mothers. I think because most of them have experienced fear, real terror, and felt their mums couldn't protect them, couldn't make them feel safe. And with some kids now, we see involuntary wetting. They wet themselves. Some exhibit extreme loneliness. Children who want to be alone. Some don't even want to eat their meals. We're trying to help them with these things.
4: Given what they've been through, some struggle to return to education. Hiba teaches at the University of Khartoum. During the battle for the capital, she volunteered to teach kids stuck in the city.
11: People are losing their families, so there is no interest in education. Most of them, like, my parents forced me to come, and that's what I'm doing. Even the humor is about fights and violence and killing. And you miss the innocence of the play.
4: It will be hard to measure the true cost of this war on the youth here. But given that perhaps half the population is under 18, the damage could be felt for years to come. And if it's bad here in Khartoum, it's almost certainly much worse in more remote war-torn areas. In the meantime, it's left to teachers, parents, and volunteers to try to mitigate the damage.
1: Mohamed Hashim reporting. Before we go, a change in the seas off the southwest coast of England. Lobsters and crabs have been harder to come by, but it's not been all bad news for fishermen.
12: I mean, it's devastating for the thoroughbred lobster fishermen. But on the other side of the coin, they're earning three or four times more money now with the octopus.
1: Yeah, it's a sign that octopuses are appearing in record numbers, apparently from the Mediterranean. A new study by the Marine Biological Society has revealed the scale and the scope of the phenomenon. Dr. Bryce Stewart is the lead author, and he spoke to Owen Bennett-Jones.
7: Last year, they were very much on the south coast of Devon and Cornwall, originally in quite a restricted area. And then really just in the last month or two, fishermen in Wales have been seeing them as well.
13: Is this a unprecedented thing, or is it the sort of thing that happens from time to time, or don't we know?
7: So there have been blooms of this species of octopus before. The last one was right back in 1950. There was a minor one in the 30s, and then before that, 1900s. But as far as I can tell, all the evidence is telling me that this is the biggest one ever. And also what's very significant now is that they are breeding quite prolifically. So this is something that was almost never seen before. What's been happening over the last 18 months is pretty extraordinary, because there's also been a lot of octopus caught. So over 3,000 tons have been caught by fishermen, and yet still there are loads of them here.
13: Yeah, no, the thing I was wondering about is if it's 1899, that's obviously pre-climate change that we've been discussing in the last 20, 30 years.
7: Yes.
13: So where does that take you? Yeah.
7: That's an important point. So we actually did the analysis here, and what we found was, with all of those historical blooms, they were unusually warm years for the time. And that's important. So because this is a species that normally likes warmer temperatures, it's normally from the Mediterranean and Spain and North Africa. What seemed to happen in the past is, you know, they got here probably through some chance events, some transport of young octopus by the ocean currents, but they didn't last very long because we had much colder winters in the past. Whereas at the moment, you know, with climate change, we haven't had a very cold winter here in the UK for probably at least 15 years. This last winter was very warm, and sea temperatures have stayed much, much warmer than average. You know, well, really for over 2 years now, we've been in a marine heat wave. So this is why I think this one is different and it's continuing.
13: Right. And crabs don't like it because the octopus eat them. Who does like it?
7: Absolutely.
13: Who eats the octopus?
7: We know seals eat them. We know blue sharks have been eating them. We've seen pictures of blue sharks with sucker marks on their heads. Conger eels is another big one. We've actually got, somebody saw a conger eel sneak out and just bite off a tentacle. And also, interestingly, Risso's dolphins, which is normally a deep water species of dolphin that's actually become quite common over the last 18 months. And one of its favorite foods are octopus. So they seem to be hanging around the south coast of the UK, basically taking advantage. And again, we've got photos of Risso's dolphins with the octopus in their mouths.
1: That's Dr. Bryce Stewart there. That's all we've got time for on this edition of The Newsroom from the BBC World Service with me, Will Chalk. Thanks very much for listening.
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16: I'm Lutando Zingela. I'm going to be part of the lineup on that stage. But why is a hip-hop gig happening in the middle of rural South Africa? 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
17: Other people are like, it's not gonna work. 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
16: The Black Power Station is up on a hill above Makanda in South Africa's Eastern Cape. That's the province that produced Nelson Mandela. 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
16: And hear the story behind one of the world's most extraordinary venues in the Black Power Station, I Rap What I Like.
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9: What does a plate of food have to do with happiness? Danish chef and author Trine Hanneman has spent decades championing Scandinavian food culture around the world.
19: I see the world through food, so I'm trying to explain all the connection it has, both when it comes to cooking and love, but also understanding the way we source.
9: Now, she invites us into her Copenhagen kitchen to explore hygge, the art of creating warmth, comfort, and togetherness. I'm Sahar Zand. 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
1: BBC News with Will Chalk. President Trump has insisted Israel's prime minister did not defy his order to hold off from striking Iran on Monday. Mr. Trump told the BBC missiles were already on their way when he told Benjamin Netanyahu not to respond to Tehran's attacks. Iran and Israel have now halted strikes against each other, but Lebanese officials say Israeli strikes have killed 7 people. The International Criminal Court has suspended its chief prosecutor, Karim Khan. Mr. Khan stepped aside from his role a year ago following allegations of sexual misconduct, which he denies. The artificial intelligence company OpenAI has announced plans to raise money on the stock market for the first time. The Reuters news agency says it's targeting a value of up to $1 trillion. A former police officer on the run for more than a year has been arrested in the Philippines in connection with the killing of a South Korean businessman 10 years ago. Rafael Dumlao had previously been found guilty of masterminding the kidnap and strangling of Ji Ik Ju. The organisation that runs World Football has removed the Somalian Omar Artan from its list of World Cup referees after he was denied entry to the United States ahead of the finals. FIFA said it wasn't involved in host country immigration processes. President Trump has been booed at a basketball match in Madison Square Garden in New York. He was there to watch the New York Knicks take on the San Antonio Spurs in the NBA Finals. The eminent historian of the American Revolution, Gordon Wood, has died. He was 92. Wood won a Pulitzer Prize for his work, but unexpectedly burst into popular culture when he was name-checked in the Matt Damon film Good Will Hunting. He once told an interviewer, "More kids know about that than any of the books I have written." And those are your latest BBC News headlines.
19: Hygge is about the moment. Trying to make little moments perfect. It's a word that we use in the Danish language. It is so embedded in our culture, trying to describe what is going on right now. How can we create something that makes us feel good?
9: You're listening to In the Studio from the BBC World Service. I'm Sahar Zand on a crisp November morning in Copenhagen, the capital of Denmark. I'm here to meet Danish chef and author Trine Hanneman, a leading voice on seasonal Scandinavian cooking, to explore its connection to hygge.
19: Hi! You're so welcome. This is where I grew up. We moved into this one when I was 11.
20: May I ask how old you are now?
19: Yes, I'm 60.
9: Trine now lives in Italy with her husband, but spends much of her time in Denmark.
19: And then you have the front rooms where you, in the old days, would have the dining room and the living room.
9: Mm-hmm.
19: A long corridor and the kitchen in the end.
20: Look at these vegetables!
19: This is us today.
9: In the spacious kitchen, my eyes are immediately drawn to a mountain of colourful, freshly harvested vegetables on a wooden counter.
19: There's kale and there's celeriac and there's potatoes and there's apples and Brussels sprouts and garlic.
20: And the smell, like as soon as you walk into your kitchen, it hits you.
19: This is one thing I love, just to display it all and enjoy it and think about what it can be. So that's a big Savoy cabbage.
20: It's huge. Where did you get these from? Everything is massive.
19: This is from a local farm out 50 kilometers out of Copenhagen in something called Kønneløse. So when you give vegetables terroir, love and attention, it looks like this.
20: So what are you cooking today?
19: My concept is vegetables. Of course, it's built on layers of experience, so I know what works together. Then it's also decided by the season, because I went to the farm yesterday and I bought what she had. And then from there, I start thinking, what would I like to eat today? It was kind of cold outside, so that's changing the feel of my body. And I don't know why, but I get a longing for cabbage and root vegetables and these autumn winter vegetables. I'm also thinking colors. We have 4 kind of different green flavors here. And then we have 1 purple kale, and then we have the beautiful red pomegranate that is just a shining thing. So it is like a painting, you have all these colors, and then you look at what I have here, and then you play around.
9: But before we get to cooking, Trine makes us some coffee.
19: I've been a chef for more than 30 years. I started out my career going on tour with rock bands and superstars and cook for them.
20: Any rock bands we know?
19: Oh, yeah.
20: Go on.
19: Red Hot Chili Peppers, Rolling Stones, Soundgarden, Elton John.
20: Whoa.
19: Yeah, lots of people.
0: it went really well, and then I went on tour with some big Danish bands as well. But that, you know, meant that I didn't see my children, so I thought, that's not working out, and I made a lunch company. I wanted to work with everyday food, so I created a canteen company that I owned for 24 years. And with a team of amazing people, I cooked together with them food for 3,000 to 4,000 people a day. A lot of organic, a lot of local produce, but also just understanding what is a good meal. While doing that, I've been writing 20-something cookbooks. I've done television, radio, I travel around the world to talk about what I do and what I love, and that is the everyday. Life is lived on the everyday. The meals we eat, you know, on a Tuesday night, they really do matter. I see the world through food, so I'm trying to explain all the connection it has, both when it comes to cooking and love, but also understanding the way we source, the seasonality.
9: And for Trina, food and hygge are deeply connected.
0: Hygge is making sure that little moments are pleasant and you are present. We use hygge a lot in our language, you know, after we had this coffee. When you leave, I would say to you, det var virkelig hyggeligt. That was a really hyggelig time we had. That's a phrase we use a lot.
9: How significant is the role of hygge in the Danish culture?
0: It's really significant because we have this home culture where being at home and setting the scene for that is a very important part of our day, and there is significance in that, like lighting the candle, making a nice cup of tea, having flowers, doing all the Christmas decorations, or, you know, all through the year you showcase your home according to seasons, and so you create a lot of moments, and in time the hygge can happen. And what I love about it is also the emphasis on let's try to have a nice time together.
9: What role does food play in hygge?
0: There is no hygge without food. That's it. Let's do some cooking.
9: Let's do some cooking.
0: Then we have this beautiful, you can see it's regal.
9: Like, what is that?
0: This is celeriac. We're going to bake that whole, but it looks like something that I could hold if I was a queen, right? What do you call that? Scepter.
9: What is a celeriac?
0: Celeriac is a root vegetable, and the season is here in November. It's part of the root family, and it has a very earthy, but also like a aromatic, but it's a staple here in Danish food culture, so we use it a lot. This is a recipe from the Second World War, which you would pretend it was like a piece of meat. So when I have these cravings of vegetables, I treat it like a roast. So I just roast it whole. We need to get the celeriac in the oven because it's a big one, so it needs to bake for some time. When you see this in the supermarket, it will be very gray because it's so freshly harvested. It's actually like almost neon green, right?
9: Yes.
0: And it's important to get all the dirt and soil out. And then I'm putting it onto some parchment paper. Then I'm pouring a bit of olive oil so it's running down the sides. And I'm taking some flaky sea salt and just very close by, sprinkling it so it kind of sticks a little bit. And then black pepper. Alright, and then we pop it in the oven. So it's a whole celeriac baking. Then we have potatoes, which is kind of the core of Danish eating, but three different ones, a purple one, a

0: All right, so I'm cutting out the potatoes. All right.
1: So Torina's put all the chopped colorful potatoes in a dish, covering them with salt and pepper.
0: A bit of olive oil. I'm opening up the fridge and I'm taking out a bag of herbs. So here we have mint, oregano, tarragon, thyme and sage.
2: The smell of sage, it has this exotic perfume, deep green, but also a little bit acidic, and then in the end, the earthiness.
0: For the potatoes now, we're gonna put leaves of sage into it. This is mustard leaves.
1: Oh, that's a strong flavor, very bitter.
0: Mm. And horseradish and wasabi, it's just an explosion in your mouth, that little thing.
1: Mm. And it changes, the flavor changes as you chew on it.
0: Mm. And then it becomes a little sweeter and then it stays with you. We're gonna chop that finely and mix with the potatoes. And it also has the lemon, some garlic in there. Mm. All right, so that's gonna be going to the oven. Before we move to thinking about all the other vegetable dishes that I'm preparing, I want to get the dessert oven running, which is the tarte tatin. Tarte tatin is a famous French apple tart, and it is just apples cooked in caramel. And the reason why I'm cooking that right now, because I only do it in the autumn when I can get the right apples, and this is the first time this autumn that I'm making it. So these are called Cox apples. Try this.
1: Oh, that is sour. It has a lovely sweetness to it too.
0: So I'm cutting the apples in half, taking out the core and the seeds, and then I'm also peeling them. You can't cook these apples down with the caramel with the skin on, it will be soggy and
1: The whole kitchen now smells like these lovely apples now.
0: Yeah. And I think this part of the cooking where you prep, you preparing your soul for eating.
1: I watched a TED talk you gave titled "I Cook, Therefore I Am."
0: Yeah.
1: Tell me about that.
0: I think cooking has defined me. My upbringing was very chaotic. I grew up in a commune, a very political one, with a lot of other people, and they experimented with marriage, with parenting, with working, with living together, open marriages. I mean, everything was on the table. And that's very confusing for a child, because you can see what normality is out there, and you are not part of that, and what is going on here, and you know, where's my mom, where's my dad, all of that. But one thing all the grown-ups did not change was dinner every night. Every night in the kitchen, the commune, there were some people cooking, and we would sit down and share a big meal. And we were involved in the cooking. And then when I was about 8 years old or something, I started baking. So I started making all these cakes where I kind of just mixed everything together, put it in the oven, and all these really unedible cakes came out. They were so heavy and so weird. And then one day there was a woman called Anne in the commune who said to me, "Trina, try to mix the butter and sugar really well, and then add everything in." That was the magic trick. So I started loving baking as well. And then I started paying attention to what my grandmother was doing and learned a lot from her. So you can say cooking has, for me, it's about belonging. It has carved a place in the world for me. It's a way that I express a lot of love. It's a way that I build communities. I've written 20-some cookbooks. I've built companies. I've seen them go bankrupt. I've moved around the world, talked about it. I mean, it has become me, but at the same time, it's given me refuge, you could say, and that's important in life.
1: This is the documentary in this studio from the BBC World Service. I'm Sahar Zand in Copenhagen with chef and author Trina Hanneman, exploring hygge, the art of creating warmth, comfort, and togetherness.
0: Okay, so I'm measuring some sugar. I have this special pan.
1: So it's a smallish, deep pan.
0: This is made of aluminium, and it can go in the oven because it also needs to be baked in the oven. So I'm gonna put on the fire here, and then we're gonna melt the sugar. It has to melt and be golden, but it can't burn because then it becomes bitter.
1: So the sugar is now completely melted.

0: you know, Danes used to always have something home baked.
1: Tell me about the link of these pastries and sweets to hygge.
0: Comfort. It's cold here. You have a lot of gloomy days where it's just great. You do not see the sun for maybe 2 weeks. Mm-hmm. And it's just like you feel like you're in a bubble of dark and gray. And so, of course, coziness, lighting the fire, candles, drink warm things, and baking makes you feel good. We are now gonna look at the leeks. They are enormous.
1: They're massive. They're like half as tall as you.
0: Yeah. So we're gonna make something that in Danish is called slik paw. That is boiled leeks because they become so soft. This is a dish that I'm not gonna change much. And this is the thing my grandmother would do, very classic. So the very dark green part you don't use for this traditional dish, but I'm still saving it. Oh, look at that, wow.
2: Trina cuts the leeks into thick chunks, covers them with water, and leaves them to simmer.
0: And then we have the capers.
2: Next, she fries some capers.

0: And here I have coriander flowers. So when you don't pick the coriander, they make little flowers like that. So I'm kind of taking the coriander flower off.
1: That's so pretty.
2: That's all green and a little bit of white. So that's very beautiful.
0: And then we're going to have cabbage salads with pomegranate with all the different cabbage I have here. We have Brussels sprouts, Savoy cabbage. These are, we call them flower sprouts in English. Here we call them caleta. Try one.
1: It's like a very subtle red cabbage.
0: Yeah, but with a little bit of Brussels sprout without the bitterness.
1: Yes.
0: So it's fresh. It has green peas. It has nuts. It has so many different flavors. So this is a mix of kale and Brussels sprout. And then we have purple kale. Look at that purple color. It's just so beautiful. And then when you see it with the green inside, you think fashion design right away. And then we have another kale, the green classic one we all know. And then we have the cavolo di nero. And then we have something exotic, which is pomegranate, which I love. And we get that in the winter here from the Middle East. So I'm just cutting off the bottom of the Brussels sprout. Cutting them in half, yeah. And then I'm gonna put the heat on over here and I'm gonna fry them

we're gonna cut that in half and into the bowl where I'm gonna mix the salad, and I'm gonna first take all the juices out and then, you know, take all the little kernels. Look at that color! So squeeze the juice.

0: Alright, and then I'm ripping the cabbage, the carbonero, and the kale off the stem. So I'm just kind of rolling up all the kale. And again, chopping it kind of finely because we're going to have it raw. But now that we put a bit of salt on it in, and the acidity from the pomegranate will also start cooking the kale, even though you don't bring any heat to it. Okay, so I'm adding it, and then I'm mixing it. These two hands are my best equipment apart from the knife, because you have a big portion like that. That movement, you get your hands in and you make like this big circular movement, then you can toss the salad in a different way than cutlery would ever be able to.
1: Why is it better?
0: Because you get it turned around much more and you get a feeling for it. Mm. Yeah. And I'm adding a little bit of balsamic to the salad and black pepper.
2: Yeah, this is your winter salad right there.
0: Full of flavors, textures, and joy.
3: We've been cooking for a good 2 hours now. I am so impressed with your stamina. I'm like, I'm falling apart and all I'm doing is standing here holding a mic.
0: Yeah, so now we're getting to the last half hour, I would say, where you kind of have to time everything and get the meal together.
3: Finally, Trina takes the celeriac out. The root vegetable she put in the oven more than 2 hours ago.

0: Then I cut off the crest. And finishing up with a lot of black pepper.
1: We're going to set the table.
0: So in Danish culture, the dining table is the center.
1: It's very important.
2: Why is that such a big part of the culture?
0: That's a vatskab, where you set the scene. And I tell you, I think it's important you're here. Here's the tablecloth.
1: The plates. What a treat. This is it.
0: So I set the table because I think it's very important with a beautiful table when you put this much work into all this beautiful food. So there's a green tablecloth today and green napkins made out of fabric, which I really like. Wine glasses and water glasses and just a lot of different beautiful serving trays. You know, all the food is plated and presented. And then we have the flowers, the tulips, that's going to be moved over behind the candles. I just lit the candles because it gives special atmosphere and it creates a moment. And hygge is about the moment. See, hygge is making sure that little moments are pleasant and you are present.
2: I'm looking out of these big windows and it's so dark and it's so cold out.
0: Yeah.
2: And we're sat in this warm kitchen smelling of all of these delicious food with this really nice table. I'm excited, I'm giddy about eating. And I feel close to you and I feel happy and I feel comfortable and these candles are just making me feel so present.
0: It's working. You feel the hygge but also the værtskab and why we're here to enjoy a beautiful meal together.
2: Thank you.
0: Now there's no rules. Just dig in and eat a bit of everything. Skål. Thanks for coming.
2: Thank you so much for having me. Okay, let's try this one.
0: Baked celeriac with brown butter, hazelnut and crust.
2: Oh, that is so yummy. It's very creamy.
0: Yeah. First, you get the texture and the creaminess of the celeriac because it's baked for so long. And then you have the crunchiness from the sweet hazelnuts and then some sharp freshness from the black pepper and the crust.
2: Yes. All right, let's try these potatoes.
0: Three different kinds of potatoes. Baked, added lemon, both preserved and lemon juice, and some mustard seeds that I chopped finely. And there's also a bit of garlic in there.
2: Mmm. This is so Moorish.
0: Yeah, that lemony.
2: Every time I bite into it, the flavor changes.
0: The potatoes are soft, of course, but then you get a little bit of toughness from the skin.
2: Mm. All right, let's try the leek.
0: So the leek you have to kind of, it's difficult to cut. So what you do is you kind of roll it up on your fork like this.
2: Kind of like pasta.
0: When you boil leek like this, they're really sweet. So you get some saltiness from the capers, but also creaminess from the parmesan.
2: And the coriander flowers, because they taste like coriander, but not as overpowering.
0: No.
2: It's very subtle. So you still are tasting all of the flavors in the leek.
0: And then we have my signature kale cabbage salad, I would say. So that is flower sprouts, Brussels sprouts, that's been fried a little bit, mixed with raw kale and radicchio, a bit of balsamic, olive oil, and then pomegranate, both the juice and the little kernels.
2: The salad feels like the jewelry, the final touch to it all.
0: The firework. Lots of textures, a lot of flavor, acidity. It actually goes really well with a bite of the celeriac as well.
2: You get sweet, you get salty, you get a little bit of bitter, you get the balsamic, acidity.
0: You know, and you still have the texture of the Brussels sprouts, but you have the sweetness of them just being fried a little bit on the outside.
2: Mm.
0: I enjoy that salad so much. it's almost childish, like, I grew this, you know? Wow.
2: I might have second servings, I hope you don't judge me. And thirds.
0: I'm really glad you like it because it is about my own culture. It's just an elevated, and I brought some of the world with parmesan and pomegranate, nuts from Piemont. Things that comes from culture from somewhere else but has entered our culture. And I think that exchange is also important.
2: Mm. You
0: should be very careful that food doesn't become a nationalistic project. We're eating potatoes. 250 years ago, nobody in Denmark ate potatoes. Now it's a staple. And we cannot define what tomorrow's food culture will be. That will be defined by the people who live here right now. But there is political parties who, especially on the right, who uses national identity and promoting that through food as well. And I don't believe in that.
2: But the meal isn't over yet. Trina heads back to the oven.
0: So the tartar tang has been in the oven. And you can see how beautiful that puff pastry is. I'm like so excited. But the big thing, the big moment is now, because I have to turn it around and make sure that it's not stuck in there. So now I am placing a plate on top of my tartar tang pan. I have to turn it around and then tartar tang has to land on the plate. And it's hot and it's complicated. Sometimes it doesn't go your way, and this one, it's right there.
2: Look how golden these apples
0: are. Yes. This is why I love cooking. You put butter, sugar, flour, apples, and then you can make this. Okay, I'm cutting this tart now. Have you ever had tartar tang before?
1: No.
2: Nor have I ever seen anyone so excited and emotional over pastry.
0: Look at this. You can eat it with a lot of things, whipped cream, ice cream, but I prefer creme fraiche.
2: Thank you very much. Okay, let's see. This is gorgeous.
0: Yeah.
2: The sourness of the apple and the freshness of this creme fraiche and the creaminess, crunchiness of the pastry.
0: This is one big, incredible hug from autumn.
2: When I asked you what hygge means earlier, I wish people could just taste this and they would know what it means.
0: Yeah. But you know, I think the meal kind of have a beginning and a middle and an end. The beginning is the expectation, sitting down, looking at all the colors like we did, and then you start eating and enjoying it. That's a middle. And you have a pause where you kind of digest a little and relax. And then come the finish, which is the beauty of a perfect dessert.
2: I must ask, Trina, you put hours, days, some of the stuff that you put in this, you've been preparing for weeks, and you prepared these gorgeous meals and this beautiful table. But of course, within minutes, we have dug in and eaten it. How does it feel for you that you're putting all of this time and energy and you know that it's just going to disappear?
0: But it's not, because you ate it. So you will carry it at least for 24 hours, and you will carry it as a memory as well. Food carries about not only that identity, but it also carries a lot of memories. You know, you think about people, you send them love. So even though it's eaten and digested, it's still there because it carries a story and it means something. It sounds very naive, but I really think if we saw the world through food, we could come a long way.
2: You've been listening to the documentary in the studio from the BBC World Service. This program was presented and produced by me, Sahar Zand.
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6: Hello and welcome to Newsday on the BBC World Service with Barbara Plettasher in Nairobi and Rob Young in London.
7: Iran and Israel have agreed to stop exchanging fire after a fragile ceasefire brokered in April broke down yesterday. President Trump has told the BBC that Israel's prime minister did not defy his order to hold off from striking Iran on Monday. We'll ask what the latest developments mean for the prospects of a long-term deal.
6: We'll also hear about the rescue efforts in the Philippines after a 7.8 magnitude earthquake struck, leaving dozens dead.
7: And we'll find out what the leaders of China and North Korea have been discussing at a rare meeting in Pyongyang.
6: In the business news, the artificial intelligence company OpenAI plans to raise money on the stock market for the first time, potentially valuing the maker of ChatGPT at $1 trillion. We'll start the hour, though, with a bulletin of the latest news.
3: BBC News with Danielle Yaworowska. President Trump has insisted that Israel's prime minister did not defy his order to hold off from striking Iran on Monday. Speaking to the BBC, Mr. Trump said the missiles were already on their way when he told Benjamin Netanyahu not to respond to Tehran's attacks. Iran and Israel have now halted strikes against each other, but have warned they could resume hostilities. Our North America editor, Sarah Smith, spoke to President Trump earlier.
8: In a brief conversation with President Trump, I asked him what he had said to Benjamin Netanyahu to try to persuade him to stop the retaliatory attacks on Iran. He said he'd told the Israeli Prime Minister, "We have to use common sense. We're very close to signing a very powerful deal, a very good deal." Mr. Trump was concerned that Israeli airstrikes could derail those ongoing peace talks with Tehran. President Trump later told the US news site Axios that he had told Mr. Netanyahu, "Bibi, you better be careful or you will be on your own very soon."
3: The International Criminal Court has suspended its chief prosecutor, pending the outcome of disciplinary proceedings against him. Karim Khan has repeatedly denied allegations of sexual misconduct. Anna Holligan reports.
9: Mr. Khan has had a career in law spanning more than 30 years, including working on the International Criminal Tribunals for Rwanda and the former Yugoslavia. The allegations have unfolded during a period of exceptional pressure and political tensions surrounding the ICC. The United States imposed sanctions on Mr. Khan after he sought arrest warrants for the Israeli Prime Minister Benjamin Netanyahu and the former Israeli Defense Minister Yoav Gallant, linked to the war in Gaza.
3: The artificial intelligence company OpenAI has announced plans to raise money on the stock market for the first time. The company, which makes the ChatGPT chatbot, is the third tech giant to announce plans this month to go public. Here's Peter Bowes.
10: For many potential investors, it is a gamble, it is a risk worth taking, because they see this as one of those pivotal times in history where something comes along that could change the course of history, that this could be a technology, the next generation of computing, that could dominate the tech landscape for decades to come. If OpenAI and Anthropic were just any old business that might seem like a good bet for the future, even though they weren't making any money now, I think investing in them would be highly speculative. But these are businesses that have the potential to become the backbone of the AI economy.
3: New research shows nuclear-armed countries increased their spending on atomic weapons last year by 20% compared with 2024. The International Campaign to Abolish Nuclear Weapons said the sum had risen to a record high of nearly $119 billion. It described the figure as unthinkable at a time of global aid cuts and increases to the cost of living. You're listening to The World News from the BBC. One of Africa's leading football referees, the Somalian Omar Artan, has been denied entry to the United States to officiate at the Men's World Cup, which begins on Thursday. The head of America's World Cup task force accused Mr. Artan of talking to some very terrible people. Nick Johnson reports.
11: Omar Artan became a FIFA referee in 2018 and last year was named Referee of the Year by the Confederation of African Football. The 34-year-old was among the 52 referees announced by FIFA to officiate at the World Cup finals. It's not clear why he was denied entry in Miami on Saturday, but Somalia is one of several countries on a travel ban list introduced by President Trump's administration.
3: The United States has added several major Chinese businesses to a list of companies it claims are linked to China's military. Among the newest additions are the e-commerce giant Alibaba and the electric car maker BYD. The list aims to alert American organizations to the risks of working with Chinese firms. Being on the list does not mean a company is banned. Beijing's US embassy told the BBC the move was discriminatory. Alibaba denies having any military affiliation. The eminent US historian Gordon Wood has died. He was 92. Wood was Professor Emeritus at Brown University and won a Pulitzer Prize for his 1992 book, The Radicalism of the American Revolution. He died after being struck by a car just a month before the US celebrates its 250th anniversary.
12: Police in northwestern Nigeria say at least 39 people attending talks with the family of a local criminal leader about rising kidnappings have been abducted. Officials in Zamfara state said the group had turned up to meet the bandit leader's parents but were seized by armed men. Rescue operations are underway. Kidnappings for ransom are a growing problem across Nigeria. And that's the latest BBC World News.
6: Thank you very much indeed for that bulletin of news there. Hello, you're with Newsday from the BBC World Service with Barbara Plett-Usher in Nairobi and Rob Young in London.
7: Coming up this half hour, we've got stories for you from the United States, the Philippines and North Korea.
6: Nick Marsh will be here with your business news. He's looking at the potential $1 trillion stock market listing for the artificial intelligence company OpenAI, that is the maker of the AI chatbot ChatGPT.
7: And in sport, Rebecca Adams on President Trump being booed as he appeared at Madison Square Garden in New York for Game 3 of the NBA Finals between the Knicks and the Spurs.
6: Your messages welcome, of course. Do send them to +44 77 86 20 50 85. Now, this time yesterday, we were reporting on an escalating tit-for-tat exchange of strikes between Iran and Israel, a concerning fracture in a ceasefire which had held between the two since April. Well, 24 hours on, both Iran and Israel have now agreed to stop exchanging fire. Donald Trump had asked both sides to halt hostilities. Iran, though, has reiterated that if Israel continues its strikes on Iran or the southern suburbs of Beirut against the Iranian-backed militia Hezbollah, Iran says it will deliver what it called a painful response. Israel has said it is holding fire, but the Israeli Prime Minister Benjamin Netanyahu added, "The struggle against Iran and Hezbollah is not finished." Here's what the Israeli Prime Minister said in a televised address.
13: Iran and Hezbollah chalashim meipam.
14: Iran and Hezbollah are weaker than ever, and we are stronger than ever. But our fight with them has not finished yet. If Iran's terror regime makes the mistake of attacking us again, we will respond forcefully, because Israel has a full right to self-defense, and we will implement it as much as necessary.
7: After the initial strike carried out by Iran, U.S. President Donald Trump denied that Prime Minister Netanyahu has defied his wishes by launching a retaliatory strikes. In a call with the BBC, he said the missiles were already on their way. The White House confirmed that Trump had called Netanyahu to discuss the crisis, and Israeli officials said Israel had also halted its strikes at his request. For more on this recent escalation, I spoke earlier to Jim Gilmore, former U.S. ambassador to the Organization for Security and Cooperation in Europe under President Donald Trump's first administration.
15: It looks like that the two parties don't want to escalate this kind of battle. So they have fired the missiles back and forth, and then they stopped. But I would suggest that the underlying tensions are still there. What really is going on is that the Iranians want to try to protect Hezbollah in Lebanon, and the Israelis want to be sure that they can protect their northern borders from being attacked. So those are two contrary things, obviously, and so at any moment now it could break back out.
7: Lebanon has really complicated things for President Trump, hasn't it? Because the Iranians have made Lebanon part of the deal, and Lebanon is core to Israel. It's determined to keep bombing any kind of Hezbollah threat there. So that's quite a complicating factor for Mr. Trump in terms of getting a deal, no?
15: Yes, it's very complicating. But the essence of it is that as long as Hezbollah continues to attack Israel, Israel's fundamental policy is to protect themselves. And that goes back, of course, decades and decades, all the way back to their terrible experience in World War II Nazi times. So they've maintained that determination to not be attacked and hurt. That also can, by the way, lead them to be manipulated by their enemies, who know good and well exactly what the Israeli reaction will be if there's ever an attack on them.
7: So Trump told Israel not to strike Beirut. Iran says it responded when Israel struck Beirut. Has Beirut become sort of the red line in this? Because not much is said, really, by the parties about Israel continuing to occupy and bomb southern Lebanon.
15: Well, I think it's the issue that's on the day right now, but I would not describe it as a red line. I believe that the issues there in that part of the world are much more fundamental. After all, the United States, in conjunction with the Israelis, bombed those nuclear

0: nuclear moves is quite difficult. That the Iranians, you're not going to pick them up and move them anywhere. They're right along that strait, and they will always be along that strait. So now, in order to straighten out the passageway and the waterway, the United States is faced with, if they're going to proceed, with a terrible onslaught that will do something to try to eliminate the Iranians from threatening the shipping in the Strait of Hormuz. I'm not sure you can do that. What's really going on here is that these ships, they won't sail unless they have appropriate insurance policies. And the international insurance industry is not about to insure these ships if they think there's even a strong possibility that they'll be attacked. So that is a part of the problem. Meanwhile, on the nuclear side, so far the Iranians have not seemed to show any public willingness to compromise that. Now, the president has said that they are, that they're willing to actually compromise on that. Let's wait and see how these things develop. I think the Iranians think they're in a very strong position.
1: Going back to Lebanon and the Israeli policy towards Lebanon and determination to strike Hezbollah there, do you agree with critics that Trump is out of his depth in trying to find a way to end this war and Netanyahu is running circles around him, Prime Minister Netanyahu of Israel?
0: I would certainly never characterize any statesman in that kind of position. So no, but I do believe that Netanyahu was persuasive to the president in the Oval Office when he approached him about the second conflict. I think that so far the war has really benefited Israel, I think, more than the United States, because Israel was trying to protect themselves from an immediate danger, both from the nuclear issues and also from Hezbollah in Lebanon, and they have an immediate need to do that. The United States has a long-term need. The U.S. has been addressing this issue for a long time. So I would not say that that the president is weak. I think that he's strong, but I believe that that this is now a challenge that's going to be very difficult for him to solve.
1: Just finally, what's your take on the threat by the Houthis in Yemen to target Israeli shipping? How much of a complicating factor could that be to getting a peace deal?
0: Well, it'd be very significant, because they have their own strait that they can potentially control down there with more shipping. So these are having a bearing and an impact not just on those countries in the Middle East, but of course, the people who trade across the entire world. And that is a very significant problem, across the board. I also think it might open some opportunities, though. Even though the United States is in this, together with the Israelis and almost alone in that regard, they're not the only people who have a stake in this. Now, President Trump has said that many times, particularly the Europeans have a stake in this. The Chinese have a stake in this. The Chinese are in a very difficult position. They need that strait open so that energy and resources can flow to them, but at the same time, they don't want to be favorable to the United States position or that of our British allies. So they're betwixt and between. They don't know quite what to do. But they're not the only ones. They're Europeans. There are people worldwide. And in fact, it does, since oil is a international priced commodity, it is true that it affects almost everybody that uses fossil fuels across the world. I think that gives an opportunity, myself. This would be the moment to engage in diplomacy, not necessarily with the Iranians, who owe nothing to President Trump, but instead to reestablish our relations with our historical allies, particularly the United Kingdom. And I think that that would create an opportunity to bring more international weight to bear on the Iranians than we're seeing right now.
1: And that was Jim Gilmore, the former U.S. ambassador to the OSCE.
2: Well, the Chinese leader Xi Jinping is wrapping up a two-day visit to North Korea. It's his first official trip there since 2019. Now, the two leaders have agreed to expand cooperation. I was reading on the Xinhua news website, the official state news agency in China, just published, saying that the two leaders have pledged to carry forward the friendship through generations. We're going to speak now to Jenny Town, who's a senior fellow and director of 38 North, which is a North Korean analysis platform. Welcome to the programme.

0: When the two leaders talk about carrying forward for generations the friendship between the two nations, it doesn't really tell us very much, does it? But just interpret that for us, would you? What are they saying?
1: Sure. Well, this is on the occasion of the 65th anniversary of the signing of the friendship treaty, the bilateral friendship treaty between the two. And so this is a nod to the idea that this relationship is sort of a constant in both of their bilateral relations. They've been, you know, they've had this sort of alliance of sorts for decades, and it will last for decades as well, because there is strategic and economic leverage and need on both sides of the equation that are mutually beneficial. So, you know, as much as we talk about North Korea's dependency on China's economic trade, there's also benefits for China in that process as well, in terms of really building up the industries and trade in those northeast provinces, which tend to be some of the poorest provinces in China, as well as then in the strategic alignment and strategic partnerships against what is a growing U.S. influence in the region.
0: We were hearing on the program yesterday that Beijing is quite probably unnerved by Pyongyang's closeness, ever-growing closeness, to Moscow. Would that have come up in conversation, do you think?
1: Probably not, and especially since, you know, China had gone to had meetings and summits with Putin as well before meeting with the North Koreans. So as much as they might be uncomfortable with where that relationship is going, and there are certainly times when, you know, Russia and North Korea work against Chinese interests, overall, you know, China still values those partnerships, and they still have both of those and include both of those countries in their own sort of security narrative of where the real threats are coming from, and they need to keep those partners close. So, you know, they might be uncomfortable, but there are parts of it that also work towards Chinese interests as well, in terms of, you know, some of the trade and investment that's coming from the Russian side to the North Koreans also does alleviate some of the burden for what China has traditionally seen as, you know, the North Korean burden on their own economy as well.
0: Chinese state media are saying that the two sides agreed they should stay guided by high-level exchanges and consolidate the foundation of political mutual trust, which might suggest that mutual trust isn't necessarily there in the way that certainly the Chinese would like it to be. And it says Xi Jinping also called on the two governments to work for their people. Many critics of the North Korean regime would point out it doesn't in any way work towards work in the best interest of its people. So what do you think that comment's potentially about?
1: So I think, you know, when it comes to the high-level exchanges and, you know, North Korea and China are really in a rebuilding phase. They have not had great relations in the past few years, and especially because, you know, as North Korea has been prioritizing its relationship with Russia, it just really has put China on the back burner for a very long time. Post-pandemic, and even the trade and tourism that normally had happened pre-pandemic has not been fully restored. So I think part of the message, you know, in this is, you know, they're both committed to rebuilding that relationship at a time when, you know, when China's seeking greater alignment, you know, to counter U.S. influence in the region, and a time when U.S. allies are all being tested and all the alliances are being tested and China's power is growing. But also at a time when North Korea's political influence is actually growing quite exponentially as well, and their impact in global affairs is bigger than it ever has been. And so I think for the two of them, this is a really opportune moment. I think the comment about the caring about other the people's lives, they do often talk about improving the people's livelihoods, and some of that economic cooperation that you're seeing being pledged back and forth is under the label of improving people's livelihoods, bringing jobs, bringing investment, bringing goods and services, and really promoting their economies that will have social benefits.
0: Thank you very much indeed. Jenny Town there, a senior fellow and director of 38 North, on the outcome of that visit by China's leader Xi Jinping to North Korea.
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3: Thank you very much, Barbara. Well, the San Antonio Spurs ended the New York Knicks' 13-match winning streak as they edged Game 3 of the NBA Finals 115-111. The Knicks lead the series 2-1. Donald Trump attended the game and was booed by the crowd at Madison Square Garden. The England and Wales Cricket Board is investigating an incident in a nightclub involving captain Ben Stokes and pace bowler Gus Atkinson. The ECB said that the pair were involved in a breach of team protocols after England's win over New Zealand in the first test at Lord's. 23-time Grand Slam singles champion Serena Williams makes her comeback at Queen's in London later today. She'll be playing alongside Canada's Victoria Mboko in the doubles against third seeds Nicole Melikar and Erin Routliffe for a place in the quarterfinals. And Omar Artan, who was set to be Somalia's first World Cup referee, has been dropped from the list of officials after he was denied entry to the US. He was stopped at Miami International Airport on Monday. And there's more sport in half an hour.
0: Now, a rescue and recovery operation continues across the Mindanao region of the Philippines following a magnitude 7.8 earthquake which killed at least 35 people. We can speak to Richard Gordon, who's the chairman and chief executive of the Philippine Red Cross. He joins us now from the capital, Manila. Welcome to the programme. Richard, what is the latest on the death toll, on the casualty figures more broadly, and also on the numbers of people missing?
4: Thank you, Neil. So far, we have eyeballed 31 dead. Now, the government is saying 37 dead. There are scores injured, of course, and there's a lot of damage to hospitals, bridges, roads, and certainly there are some areas that are isolated right now. Right now, we're looking at a municipality called Glan that is about north of General Santos, which was hit badly, along with Sarangani province. Now, they have lost two bridges on the way to Glan, and another town is also isolated. So we're looking at supplying it with food and water. There's no power, there's no water, and right now we have to look at that, because at least in the other areas, they're fairly well equipped with the acuter comforts of urban living. But these areas are more or less rural areas. In fact, in the Glan, there was a landslide that caused about 12 deaths, up to 19 deaths. And we don't know what's beyond. And that's what we're looking up at the Red Cross. Beyond that area, going up to the occidental area of Davao, there will be towns that are isolated, that are not easily accessible. So we're sending satellite phones and satellite connectivity so that we can get in touch with them and be able to try and supply them from the area that is so near, so that they would not be isolated.
0: So you can supply them with food, with drinking water from the air?
4: That's correct.
0: What has the aid response and the government response more broadly been? Has it been effective enough?
4: Excuse me?
0: Has the government response in particular been effective enough, do you think?
4: Yes, I think the government is doing well, considering that this is a major, major earthquake in a very large area, very well populated. But I'm thankful that, in spite of the fact that it is the first day of class, actually the first day of classes that are open, the cost to life is not that heavy. Although, of course, this is early days. Like I said, yesterday we only had two, all of a sudden it jumped up to 31 or 37, and there are people, there are isolated areas that you may have had landslides. So we're looking at that situation. And of course, power has been restored in some areas. There are areas that still have to be restored in terms of water access, which is needed in Sarangani province. And of course, damaged infrastructure such as hospitals. The hospitals we have to look at, because some of the patients have to be taken out.
0: And when you talk about damage to a hospital, what is the damage? How severe is it?
4: Well, they have had to remove the patients from the hospital so that they feel more safe, because the hospital could collapse. The damage could be anywhere from collapsed ceilings, cracks in the hospital, and we're just making sure that they're okay from the standpoint of the government, from the standpoint of the reckless, we're supplying them with the tents so that they can go out and be safer. There will be no collapse of heavy debris in a tent rather than in the hospital.
0: And what about people's homes that have been damaged? Is there an assessment yet on how many families have been affected by that?
4: They have about, these early days, they have about 26 barangays in General Santos and Sarangani, but then there are other areas that we have not heard from so far. There are 9 provinces affected, and insofar as families are concerned, so far I know about 295 persons in 3 evacuation areas.
0: Thank you very much indeed for talking to us. That's Richard Gordon there, who's the chairman and chief executive of the Philippine Red Cross, joining us from Manila.
2: Now for the latest business with Nick Marsh, and I understand the artificial intelligence company OpenAI is going to make a stock market debut?
5: Yes, that's right. They announced it through a confidential filing with the US financial authorities. I don't think they quite wanted to make this announcement just yet, but they were pipped by their big rivals, Anthropic, who last week said that they were going to be listing on the stock market. And Anthropic's actually just been valued at nearly $1 trillion, which is even more than OpenAI, even though OpenAI were the ones who kind of kick-started this latest generative AI boom that we've seen over the past few years. They make ChatGPT, of course. They're not doing too badly themselves. They're worth over $800 million. And there's basically going to be a frenzy now of these blockbuster IPOs. We've got on Friday Elon Musk's SpaceX, which is obviously a, you know, a space hardware company, but also integrating a lot of AI into that itself as well. So, you know, we've seen wild swings on the markets recently. We're going to see some enormous listings on the public markets in the United States, all thanks to AI as usual.
2: Something to watch. Thanks very much, Nick.
0: You're a user of these AI chatbots, Barbara?
2: No, not yet. Well, Google AI, yes, but other than that, no.
0: Yeah, they're kind of everywhere. They're hard to avoid these days if you go online to search for information. Often you're being presented AI-generated results and you don't even know it, so it is worth double-checking. You're with Newsday on the BBC World Service.
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0: Hello, you're with Newsday from the BBC World Service with Barbara Plettacher in Nairobi and Rob Young in London.
2: We'll speak to the German doctor who's been looking after a fellow US doctor with Ebola evacuated from the DR Congo.
0: We'll also hear from a Malawian mother deciding whether to leave South Africa amid a wave of anti-immigrant violence.
2: And Rebecca on Sport will tell us why President Trump was booed at a basketball game in New York. But first, this news.
11: BBC News with Danielle Jarowiecka. President Trump has insisted that Israel's prime minister did not defy his order to hold off from striking Iran on Monday. Iran and Israel have now halted strikes against each other, but Lebanese officials say Israeli strikes have killed 7 people, including a child. Iran had threatened to strike Israel again if there were further attacks on Lebanon. The International Criminal Court has suspended its chief prosecutor, pending the outcome of disciplinary proceedings against him. Karim Khan has repeatedly denied allegations of sexual misconduct. The British lawyer announced he was stepping aside from the role a year ago until an investigation had finished. The artificial intelligence company OpenAI has announced plans to raise money on the stock market for the first time. The Reuters news agency says it's targeting a value of up to $1 trillion. Ukrainian officials say Russian strikes overnight have killed at least four people in the Kharkiv region. Ukraine, meanwhile, has continued to launch strikes at Russian-occupied Crimea. World football's governing body has removed the Somalian Omar Artan from its list of World Cup referees after he was denied entry to the United States ahead of the finals. FIFA said it was not involved in host country immigration processes. Police in northwestern Nigeria say at least 39 people attending talks with the family of a local criminal leader about rising kidnappings have been abducted. Rescue operations are underway. The United States has added several major Chinese businesses to a list of companies it claims are linked to China's military. Among the newest additions are the e-commerce giant Alibaba and the electric car maker BYD. Being on the list does not mean a company is banned. President Trump has been booed at a basketball match in New York. He was there to watch the New York Knicks lose to the San Antonio Spurs in Game 3 of the best of seven NBA finals. The Knicks are still ahead overall by 2-1. And that's the latest BBC News.
0: Thank you, Danielle, for that summary of the news. Hello, you're with Newsday from the BBC World Service with Barbara Plaid-Usher in Nairobi and Rob Young in London. Thanks very much for joining us today.
2: Coming up this half hour, we've got stories for you from Germany, Nigeria and South Africa.
0: Rebecca Adams will be here with your sport. President Trump's been booed as he appeared at Madison Square Garden in New York for Game 3 of the NBA Finals between the Knicks and the Spurs. She'll give us an update on the game as well.
2: If you want to say something to us, please send us a message. Our text number is 4477-862050-85.
0: Now, an American doctor, Peter Stafford, who had contracted Ebola while working in DR Congo, has been discharged from a Berlin-based special isolation ward where he'd been receiving treatment. Dr. Stafford contracted the disease last month in DR Congo, where he and his wife had been working with a medical missionary group. The virus continues to spread in the country with deadly consequences. Well, I've been speaking to Dr. Leif Erik Sander, the head of infectious diseases at Charité University Hospital in the German capital, Berlin. He's the man who's been treating Dr. Stafford for the past few weeks. And I began by asking him what state Dr. Stafford was in when he arrived at the unit.
12: Well, he obviously had clear signs of an Ebola infection. He was weak and he had a fever and he was very sick, but he was not critically ill.
0: And so what treatment then were you able to give him?
12: So he received an experimental treatment that consists of two so-called monoclonal antibodies. So these are antibodies that were developed from convalescent individuals. This is an experimental drug developed by a company in the United States. And this drug neutralizes the virus, and he received one dose of that. And he also received several doses of an antiviral treatment called remdesivir. So a drug that was originally developed for Ebola, but has actually been authorized for treatment of COVID-19. And this is where it has been widely used.
0: And so the medication you've got is able to treat people who have contracted Ebola in the current outbreak with the Bundibugyo strain?
12: So this is the rationale. So from sort of the preclinical profile of this drug, we believe that it works in neutralizing also the Bundibugyo virus. But as I said, this is a drug that is currently under development. There is no licensed or authorized drug to treat this type of infection. But from what we've seen with the clinical course in our patient, we do believe that it has clinical activity.
0: Is there a case then for this treatment being sent to the front line in the Democratic Republic of Congo, where I presume it is not available, certainly not available in large quantities at the moment?
12: I cannot really speak to the availability of this drug, but given that it is still under development, I would not think that there are large quantities of this treatment available. It has just been tested in phase one clinical trials and is, as I said, still under development, so I would doubt that it is indeed available in large quantities to be sent to the DRC. yet these types of treatment have been developed in the past, and there is a potential that one might scale up production and provide this treatment under the framework of emergency use authorization, for instance.
0: And Peter Stafford has now been discharged from your hospital. Has he made a complete recovery, or will it be some time before he's back to 100%?
12: So he is in remarkably good health, given that he contracted Ebola 3 weeks ago. If you compare that to, you know, previous reports of individuals that had to be treated for Ebola. But I would still think it was a severe viral infection. It might still take a few weeks for him to fully recover.
0: And how important do you think the work your centre is doing is when you have the fight against Ebola, of course, many thousands of miles away?
12: It's absolutely true. And there is a big discrepancy between the level of medical care that we can provide here in Germany or in the UK and the absence of most medical care in that part of the DRC. So we know this from the discussions with our patients and with others in the area, that there is a lack of mostly everything. There's hardly any PPE. There are very few medical treatments available at all. So there's a big discrepancy. Nonetheless, I think it's important to provide this type of care to individuals that go to these areas to provide humanitarian aid and to provide help, such as our patient and his family. This gives them a level of security and comfort that they might want to take the step and go and help in these areas. But nonetheless, there is this big discrepancy, and there's also unfair distribution of medical treatments. And this is not only true for Ebola. It basically affects any area of medicine.
0: You've treated previous outbreaks of Ebola, haven't you? How would you say this current one, caused by the Bundibugyo strain, compares to previous outbreaks?
12: So we have very little experience with this specific virus. So what we can tell from the numbers that we've seen so far, that there might be a chance that it has a little lower mortality than some of the other Ebola viruses. On the other hand, this outbreak has gone on for quite a while without being noticed, so it has spread already. And in addition, it is spreading in an area that is very insecure, that again, as I said, has very little medical infrastructure. So this makes this outbreak very hard to control. And we are quite concerned that this might actually grow into a very large outbreak.
0: That was Dr. Leif Erik Sander there, the head of infectious diseases at the Charité University Hospital in Berlin in Germany. Barbara, the doctor that he'd been treating there, Peter Stafford, is an American, but he was treated in Germany, didn't go back to the United States. And this is something that officials that you've been talking to are a bit concerned about.
2: Yes, I have been speaking to some former U.S. health officials from USAID and the Center for Disease Control, and usually I'm talking to them about the impact on Africa, but then they'll raise themselves this new policy of the Trump administration that anyone exposed to Ebola, including Americans, are not allowed back home. Now, the Trump administration says the aim is to make sure that the Americans who are exposed or infected get care close by. They can go quicker to a place like Germany, for example, than to the U.S., but the U.S. health officials that I speak to say this is wrong and this is dangerous. They say during the epidemic in 2014 in West Africa, those who were exposed were taken home. They have top-of-the-line infectious disease care there, and that this will discourage other health workers to sign up to fight Ebola if they know they can't come home. And I have to say, Rob, that this administration has made very clear that America First is the most important thing. When the State Department puts out its statements about what it's been doing to fight Ebola, that's always the first line, talking about keeping Ebola out of the U.S. borders.
0: Thank you, Barbara, for sharing your conversations with us. You're with Newsday on the BBC World Service with Barbara Platosha in Nairobi and Rob Young in London. Reminder of our main headlines. President Trump has told the BBC that Israel's Prime Minister did not defy his order to hold off from attacking Iran on Monday. The two sides have now halted further strikes. And the International Criminal Court has suspended its chief prosecutor, Karim Khan, who's denied allegations of sexual misconduct.
2: We'll get the latest in sport now with Rebecca Adams and talking about Donald Trump not getting a very good reception when he appeared at a basketball game in Madison Square Garden.
13: Yeah, that's right, Barbara. He was booed when he appeared at Game 3. He was there to watch the third game of the NBA Finals between the New York Knicks and the San Antonio Spurs. It was the Spurs who edged that one by 115 points to 111 to end the Knicks' 13-game winning streak. The Knicks lead the series by 2-1, though, and Game 4 takes place on Wednesday, also in New York, before the series moves over to San Antonio. In football, and Michael Olise scored his first international hat-trick to send France to the World Cup with a 3-1 win over Northern Ireland in what was Didier Deschamps' final home match as manager. France kick off their campaign against Senegal and also have Norway and Iraq in their group. Elsewhere, and England cricket captain Ben Stokes is under investigation for what the England and Wales Cricket Board has called a breach of protocol. It's been reported that there was an incident at a nightclub involving the captain and pace bowler Gus Atkinson after their win over New Zealand in the first test at Lord's. Here's the BBC's cricket correspondent, Stefan Schemmelt.
14: After the Ashes and the allegations around the drinking culture and what happened with Harry Brook in New Zealand, England imposed a midnight curfew on all players and staff. Now, we understand that this investigation is not just a mere breach of the curfew, but something else as well. We'll await the outcome of that investigation because England still need to name a squad for the second test against New Zealand at the Oval, starting a week on Wednesday.
13: Tennis, and 23-time Grand Slam singles champion Serena Williams makes her comeback to the sport later today. She's playing in the doubles at the Queen's Club in London alongside Canadian teenager Victoria Mboko and defending singles champion Tatiana Maria, who's there with her daughters Charlotte and Cecilia, is happy to see Williams return.
15: It's super nice that she's back. She has also two kids. She lives in Florida. I live in Florida too, so it's like she's such a huge example for everybody, and especially I love to see her back because Charlotte also, she can see her now. I mean, she told me right away she will see the match, doesn't matter when it is. She asked me already if they play today, but no, it's really nice for the tennis to have Serena back, and I think we are all happy.
13: Meanwhile, Maria said that she was surprised not to receive a wild card for Queens this year. She was given an honorary lifetime membership to the club after winning the title last year, which was the first time women's tennis returned since 1973. All four wild cards were given to British players, meaning that the German had to win two qualifying matches to get into the main draw. And it's just 2 days until the first World Cup matches kick off, and Isaac will be back from tomorrow and will be bringing you all of the news from Los Angeles.
2: Many thanks, Rebecca, for that. Turning to Nigeria now. For some in Nigeria's mainly Muslim communities of northeastern Borno State, the past few days have been filled with joy and relief. Hundreds of people kidnapped by Boko Haram jihadists in March have been freed from a remote mountain hideout there. The circumstances of their freedom may be disputed, whether the army rescued them or a local group facilitated their return through mediation. But with mass abductions by armed groups for ransom, a common tactic in Nigeria in recent years, there are many families still waiting for the return of their loved ones. One such person is Bukar Buba, who told his story to the BBC.
16: He just was abducted on the 15th of May, and he's 6 years old.
17: My daughter was abducted on 15th of May, and she is 6 years old. And from then, we've not heard anything about her. About 8 a.m., they had come on motorbikes, so we residents ran to the mountains close by. Those in secondary school, they captured only three or four of them. But the smaller children, in primary grade 1 and primary grade 2, they were not able to run away. That's why the bandits took them away on the bikes. We were on the mountains and could see them from far away. We saw the students on the bikes being taken into the bush. Up to now, we have not heard anything from them. All the time and all the hours, I've been thinking about my daughter. We don't know what to do, but we are praying that the government will bring back our children. One of my elder brothers, his daughter was also kidnapped. My daughter is 6 years old. 6 years old. She's in primary one.
18: Yeah, my daughter is 6 years old. 6 years old. Oh, she's in primary one.
2: A Nigerian father there talking about his kidnapped 6-year-old daughter. And later in the program, we'll be hearing from someone who's advised the Nigerian government on dealing with such hostage situations about what should be done.
0: Yeah, well, such abductions in Nigeria have become shockingly common in some parts of the country. But there was some good news recently. At the weekend, some 360 kidnapped victims were rescued from a jihadist enclave in the northeast of Nigeria by the military. The army says the kidnappers abandoned their positions and fled as troops advanced, while some surrendered, although some local reports suggest the kidnappers left after negotiations. The rescue has renewed the debate over the tactics used to free hostages and tackle insurgency in the region. Many Nigerians have expressed outrage over the extent of mass kidnappings, questioning why a military as large as the Nigerian army takes weeks or indeed months to locate hostages. Conversely, military leaders constantly plead for patience, citing the danger of collateral damage and the possibility of kidnappers using victims as human shields. Well, folks in Africa's Nkechi Igbono has been speaking to Sadiq Shehu, a retired group captain of the Nigerian Air Force, to understand the complexities behind these operations.
19: Yes, honestly, hostage rescue operation is one of the most difficult, most complex operations. Even for the most trained, most equipped, and most resourced hostage rescue units, hostage rescue operation is at best a 50-50% chance. So when we hear of 360 persons being rescued, it must have been an extraordinarily successful operation. But like I said, based on the difficulty of the terrain, it is understandable if some people are raising some kind of pessimism about the figures. But this is what we hear from the Nigerian military. And of course, there are other voices who are saying that this cannot do. Having said that, there's also a voice of the Commissioner for Information or Security in Borno State, who, according to him, 2 children have died. But even at then, if you have 360 and you lose 2, it must be an extraordinarily successful operation that is, worthy of commendation, if at all that is what happened.
20: Right. And as an expert now, what would you say determines the approach the military would use for rescue operations such as this? For instance, we know sometimes there are negotiations that take place. Other times is an extraction strategy or even a direct assault.
19: Assault should be the last option after other measures have failed. The first option is to go on negotiation, especially when there is a lack of communication between the hostage takers and government forces. And I think in this respect, like what we're having in the southern part of the country where school children are abducted, there is communication with the people that are holding the children. If that exists, the security forces is just advised to pursue negotiation. Now, when we say negotiation, it doesn't necessarily mean concession. It also doesn't necessarily mean accepting everything that the hostage takers will take. There are some demands that can be accepted based on humanitarian grounds, and there are demands that can be rejected outright. But even if negotiation fails, the fact that the negotiation is going, it gives the security force time to plan, time to look at other objectives, time to encircle the hostage takers where they are. So negotiation must be part of a hostage crisis, while at the same time, the security forces are looking for contingency plans. Now, what will actually, decide whether the security forces should go for a frontal attack? There are certain things that will happen. There are some hardline, kidnappers that might start killing the children or the hostages they are having. If that happens, the security forces will have no option but to storm the place and take their lock. It also depends. In a hostage crisis, for example, where the hostages are kept in an enclosed place, like a room or a house or a hotel, again, it gives the security forces an advantage to try and storm the place. But in the situation where we don't know the actual location of the hostages, are they kept in one group? Are they dispersed? Are they in an open space? That makes it very difficult to launch a hostage. So these are some of the things that, a security force will generally look at.
20: Right, but speaking of negotiations, is it possible that the Nigerian government paid ransoms for the release of this over 300 people?
19: All over the world, governments always deny that they paid ransom. But then the reality of a hostage crisis, depending on who is being held, depending on the political pressure of the government, there are situations where the government will have no option but to pay ransom. The government may pay ransom directly. The government may pay ransom through an intermediary so that the government has a plausible deniability.
20: And Sadiq, just before I let you go, we understand that some school children who are abducted in or your southwest Nigeria are still in captivity, them and their teachers who were taken from their school. Is there any glimpse of hope that such rescue operation as taken place in Borno would also take place in Ibadan?
19: It depends on the on the circumstances. So while Borno is very commendable, it is not that straightforward that you can say the same thing will happen in Oyo. There may be two different contexts: geography, terrain, capacity, even the dispersal of the children that are in the hands of the kidnappers.
0: That was Sadiq Shehu there, a retired group captain of the Nigerian Air Force, speaking to Focus on Africa's Nkechi Ogbonna. And you can hear a longer version of that conversation on the Focus on Africa podcast by getting that from the BBC website or wherever you usually get your downloads.
2: Oops, I was a bit early there. Over the past weeks, we have been talking about increasing reports of xenophobic violence in South Africa, which has led countries like Ghana, Nigeria, Mozambique, and Malawi to repatriate some of their citizens. It has left many immigrants living in South Africa with a tough decision to make, whether to leave behind lives they have spent years building to escape the perceived threat. One of them is a Malawian mother who has lived in South Africa for 16 years. For her safety, we have changed her name to Tawina. She works as a beauty therapist and is the mother of a 9-year-old daughter who was born in South Africa and knows no other home. She doesn't have legal status. She says growing anti-immigrant tensions have left her feeling unsafe and are forcing her to leave the country she has called home for much of her adult life. She joins us live from Cape Town. Hello, Tawina. Hello and welcome to the program. Hello. You've lived in South Africa for 16 years, yeah, and your daughter was born there. Now you say you feel uncomfortable and are preparing to leave. What has changed?
1: Almost everything has changed. We have lost our jobs. My husband lost his job because he's a foreigner. And now we're even scared to send our child to school because we don't know what will happen with everything that is going on. We're just even scared to go to the shop because we'll be asked, where are your papers? Or, you know, there's just a whole lot going on that is so scary and unsafe at the moment.
2: Now, have you witnessed any violence against immigrants?
1: Yes, I have. I have, like, recently, just yesterday, I went to the mall, and we were in an Uber, just the three of us, and we were being asked by an Uber driver, where are your papers? Where are you from? You sound different. And then it's a whole argument from there, and you don't know who's going to ask you because it's just anyone who's asking you if they see you speaking a different language or something like that.
2: So you felt uncomfortable because you were being questioned about your papers and you didn't know where that might lead.
1: Yes, exactly. So that has been really, really the most scary thing for us right now.
2: Now, President Cyril Ramaphosa has said he wants to crack down on any xenophobic violence, but he's also said he wants his government to do more to clamp down on illegal migration. And you are there illegally. Can you understand that he has the right to take action?
1: He has the right to take action, yes. We understand that as a country, he needs to do that as a president. However, we also want to, we are humans, we want to know that we are safe even though we are here illegally.
2: And aside from the incident in the Uber ride, what are some of the other cases where you have felt unsafe?
1: We have people like knocking on doors, like everywhere we stay, we have people knocking on doors randomly. They'll just come and knock and ask for papers. So it could be that just some people would be taking advantage of the situation and then causing violence. But then We have lived here for 16 years and we've never had any problem whatsoever until recently.
2: So the climate's really changed, it sounds like. How are these tensions affecting your 9-year-old daughter?
1: So now my child is not even going to school because we're scared. We're terrified of what would happen now.
2: Has anything happened at her school?
1: Trying to make a plan. No, we are just terrified because of everything that is going on. If they're coming to the house, that means they can easily get to the school. So if we are apart, that is even more scary. We just want to be in together, plan a way out, and go.
2: If you do leave South Africa, Tawina, what will you be leaving behind?
1: Everything. Like, I've worked here since 2022, my husband for 15 years. Everything that we know, everything that we've built is here, like our careers, not much of it, but then we have nothing back home to go back to. We'll have to start from zero. I don't know
2: really,
1: what
2: you have
1: doing,
2: you have nothing there to do? You have nothing there to build on?
1: Nothing at all. We are the ones who are sending help home. We're the breadwinners, to sending them, our parents or our siblings, sending them money for them just to eat. And now we're here being forced to go back to that situation again, back to that life again.
2: So this decision is going to impact more people than just you and your husband and child.
1: That's correct.
2: Tawina, thank you very much for joining us. Tawina was speaking to us from Cape Town, talking about her fears and concerns about what she says is an increased hostility towards immigrants in South Africa. Now, on Sunday, President Cyril Ramaphosa, as I mentioned, said the government would crack down on groups behind any xenophobic violence. Speaking to reporters, he said, "We must not allow groups to use the legitimate concerns of South Africans to destabilize our country." Thank you very much for joining us here on Newsday on the BBC World Service.
0: Now, Donald Trump has been talking. We've been watching live pictures of him just before he bounded up the steps of Air Force One to leave New York, where he was watching that NBA Finals game, to head back to Washington. And he was, as you would imagine, questioned about the prospect of a peace deal in the Middle East. He said that the US is in the final throes of reaching a Middle East peace deal. He said we're in the final throes of what will be a very, very good deal, and asked when that deal might come. He said it would take 2 or 3 days. Although, as that conversation you were having earlier on, Barbara, that person pointed out, that former US official, Donald Trump has been talking about a deal being very close for about 2 months now. But he also confirmed that a US helicopter had gone down in the Strait of Hormuz on Monday, said that both pilots who had been on board were okay, and said the US government would be publishing more information about it at some point on Tuesday. We'll head back to the Middle East to get the latest on what is happening there in the next hour here on Newsday.
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21: I'm Mohammed Hashim, and I'm in Sudan's capital, Khartoum, where kids have returned to school for the first time since civil war engulfed the country 3 years ago. But despite the relief, can the country's youth recover from the loss of education and the scars of war?
3: Assignment, today at 8:30 GMT. 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
22: BBC Eye investigates the global manosphere in Kenya and Mexico, a booming industry where social media algorithms are fueling a growing gender divide. 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
2: Hello and welcome to Newsday on the BBC World Service with Rob Young in London and me, Barbara Platt-Usher, here in Nairobi.
0: President Trump has told the BBC the Israeli Prime Minister did not defy his instructions with retaliatory strikes on Iran.
2: Also in the Middle East, we'll be asking why Yemen's Houthi rebels are threatening Israeli ships in the Red Sea.
0: Schools have reopened in Khartoum, but the civil war is having a lasting impact on children in Sudan.
4: They are so happy. So as our kids, okay, they are happy to meet their friend, okay, and they are happy to come back to school and come back to classes.
2: And Nick on our business desk in Singapore has news about jailed crypto founder Sam Bankman-Fried. He's hoping to get a pardon from President Trump. That's after the latest world news.
11: BBC News with Danielle Jaworowiecka. President Trump has insisted that Israel's prime minister did not defy his order to hold off from striking Iran on Monday. Speaking to the BBC, Mr. Trump said the missiles were already on their way when he told Benjamin Netanyahu not to respond to Tehran's attacks. Iran and Israel have now halted strikes against each other, but have warned they could resume hostilities. Our North America editor Sarah Smith spoke to President Trump.
5: In a brief conversation with President Trump, I asked him what he had said to Benjamin Netanyahu to try to persuade him to stop the retaliatory attacks on Iran. He said he'd told the Israeli Prime Minister, "We have to use common sense. We're very close to signing a very powerful deal, a very good deal." Mr. Trump was concerned that Israeli airstrikes could derail those ongoing peace talks with Tehran. President Trump later told the US news site Axios that he had told Mr. Netanyahu, "Bibi, you better be careful or you will be on your own very soon."
11: 20 countries have released a joint statement describing the humanitarian situation in Gaza as catastrophic and calling on Israel to allow more aid into the territory. Australia, Japan and Britain are among the signatories urging Israel to overturn a new law allowing the government to ban international aid organisations. The letter says the role of these groups is crucial to the survival of Palestinians. There's a public health crisis in Gaza where people are facing starvation and squalor. The International Criminal Court has suspended its chief prosecutor pending the outcome of disciplinary proceedings against him. Karim Khan has repeatedly denied allegations of sexual misconduct. Anna Holligan reports.
8: Mr. Khan has had a career in law spanning more than 30 years, including working on the International Criminal Tribunals for Rwanda and the former Yugoslavia. The allegations have unfolded during a period of exceptional pressure and political tensions surrounding the ICC. The United States imposed sanctions on Mr. Khan after he sought arrest warrants for the Israeli Prime Minister Benjamin Netanyahu and the former Israeli Defense Minister Yoav Gallant, linked to the war in Gaza.
11: The artificial intelligence company OpenAI has announced plans to raise money on the stock market for the first time. The company, which makes the ChatGPT chatbot, is the third tech giant to announce plans this month to go public. Here's Peter Bowes.
23: For many potential investors, it is a gamble worth taking because they see this as one of those pivotal times in history where something comes along that could change the course of history, that this could be a technology that could dominate the tech landscape for decades to come. If OpenAI and Anthropic were just any old business that might seem like a good bet for the future, even though they weren't making any money now, I think investing in them would be highly speculative. But these are businesses that have the potential to become the backbone of the AI economy.
11: World news from the BBC. The United States has added several major Chinese businesses to a list of companies it claims are linked to China's military. Among the newest additions are the e-commerce giant Alibaba and the electric car maker BYD. The list aims to alert American organizations to the risks of working with Chinese firms. Being on the list does not mean a company is banned. Beijing's US embassy told the BBC the move was discriminatory. Alibaba denies having any military affiliation. Ukrainian officials say Russian strikes overnight have killed at least four people in the Kharkiv region. The local governor said attacks had caused fires and damaged residential buildings. Ukraine, meanwhile, has continued to launch strikes at Russian-occupied Crimea, where officials say air defences have been repelling drones. Ukrainian attacks have caused significant disruption to Russian fuel supplies. A BBC investigation has found that more than 300 Iraqi Kurdish migrants attempting to get to the UK were kidnapped in Libya and threatened with having their organs removed. Sue Mitchell has more details.
24: The group was travelling through Libya from Rania in northern Iraq, a starting point for many migrant journeys and home to a smuggling network bringing thousands to the UK illegally. Their passage involved help from a Libyan militia who kidnapped the migrants and demanded a ransom of $5,000, threatening to remove a kidney from those who did not pay promptly. Some of the boys were held for more than 6 months, and I saw photo evidence of beatings and surgical incisions matching the location where kidneys would be removed. The Iraqi government has been returning the kidnapped group to Iraq by military flights.
6: Basketball fans have booed Donald Trump at the latest NBA Finals match in New York. Jeers broke out when the president appeared on giant screens during a performance of the national anthem at Madison Square Gardens. And those are the latest stories from BBC News.
0: Thank you very much indeed for that bulletin of news. Hello, yours Newsday from the BBC World Service with Barbara Plett-Usher in Nairobi and Rob Young in London. Welcome to the programme.
13: Coming up this half hour, we've got stories for you from Yemen, North Korea and Sudan.
0: In business, Nick Marsh on the crypto founder Sam Bankman-Fried, who's serving a 25-year prison term, but is hoping for a pardon from President Trump.
13: And Rebecca Adams has a roundup of all the sport.
0: Your thoughts on all of our stories welcome, of course, by text or WhatsApp. The number to send them to is +44 77 86 20 50 85.
13: Iran and Israel say they have halted attacks on each other after the two countries exchanged fire for the first time since April's truce. Israel's Prime Minister Benjamin Netanyahu said on Monday that his country was holding fire at the moment and came hours after Iran's armed forces said it had stopped operations following the delivery of a painful response to Israel. It promised more severe and crushing measures if Israel carried out more strikes, including in Lebanon, where Israeli forces are fighting the Iranian-backed group Hezbollah.
0: Well, Tehran launched missiles at Israel on Sunday in retaliation for a strike on the Lebanese capital, Beirut. Israel responded in the early hours of Monday by targeting what it said were military sites in the Islamic Republic. President Trump has been speaking in the past 40 minutes or so about the situation and the possibility of reaching a deal with Iran.
7: We could have at least an idea by 1 or 2 days from now, but I think it's going well. The blockade continues to hold 100%. Nothing is getting through our blockade. No oil, no income, no nothing. Nothing's getting through the blockade.
13: Last night, our North America editor, Sarah Smith, also spoke directly to U.S. President Donald Trump on a brief phone call. He said that Prime Minister Netanyahu was not defying his instructions when he retaliated against Iran. She had this to say about the conversation.
9: The first thing I wanted to know was how he had managed to persuade the Israeli Prime Minister Benjamin Netanyahu to stop the strikes on Israel. We know Donald Trump was concerned that these attacks could potentially derail the ongoing peace talks between America and Iran. So what was it that he had said to the Prime Minister in a phone call this morning, I asked him, and he said, "All I did is say we have to use sense. We're very close to signing a very powerful deal, a very good deal." Now, we hear frequently from Donald Trump that we're on the verge of seeing a very good peace deal and one is yet to materialise, but he is still saying that that is close. Then I pointed out that on Sunday night, he had specifically asked Mr. Netanyahu not to attack Iran, and yet the Israeli Prime Minister had defied him by launching missiles nonetheless. Well, President Trump told me by the time the two leaders spoke on the phone, they had already gone, he said, meaning the missiles. They were already on their way, which is very interesting that we didn't know that until that point. And it's extremely convenient timing, isn't it? Because it explains why there wasn't a furious response from Donald Trump, who had told Israel not to launch these strikes, and then we saw them happening. But he was obviously keen to make it clear who is calling the shots, or who he thinks is calling the shots in this relationship as well, because he also said to me about Benjamin Netanyahu, if I tell him to do something, he does it. So that's him making sure that that we know who he thinks is in charge in this relationship and in the Middle East. And that's what he says, regardless of what it is that Israel does.
13: Sarah Smith there, our North America editor. Iran and Israel appear to be stepping back from direct confrontation, but tensions in the wider region remain unresolved. Yemen's Iran-aligned Houthi movement has continued to launch missiles and drones toward Israel, or I should say they have resumed doing so, presenting an ongoing security challenge and raising questions about whether the current ceasefire can contain the broader conflict. But why are the Houthis risking further escalation at this point? I asked Ambassador Marwan Ali Noman, former deputy permanent representative of Yemen to the United Nations and senior fellow at the Washington Center for Yemeni Studies.
10: First, Houthis are signaling or trying to signal a message that they are an active and important part of the axis of resistance. Second, they aim to mitigate the mounting pressure on other members of the axis, you know, like Hezbollah in Lebanon, the militia groups in Iraq. Third, and this part is in relation to the ongoing negotiations between the US and Iran, but also between Israel and Lebanon. I think Houthis are trying to influence these talks and try to back their allies and put some pressure on the American and the Israeli sides.
2: So this threat to target Israeli shipping, banning ships linked to Israel in the Red Sea, mm-hmm. How big an escalation do you think that is?
10: I think this is the beginning of an escalation, and it's a gradual escalation, I would believe. But

0: prices of the, you know, oil, and also trying to, as I said, influence the ongoing negotiations between the two sides.
1: Do you think there's any real possibility that the Houthis might follow through on the suggestions at times that they might block the other major energy route, the Bab el-Mandab Strait, which would be a very significant step?
0: It could be in a later stage, but I don't expect this to happen now for two reasons. Fearing the American unbearable retaliation, and second of all, there is in 2025. There was a truce procured by Oman between the Houthis and the United States, and Israel was actually excluded from that that deal. So I believe that they are until now holding to this ceasefire between the Houthis and the U.S. And they don't want to break it. But it, as I said, it depends on, you know, further escalation and what kind of retaliation that Israel is going to take. Is the United States going to join Israel in its retaliation as well? All these calculations will determine actually what further steps the Houthis are going to take.
1: Bab el-Mandab, of course, being the waterway that connects the Red Sea to the Gulf of Aden and the Indian Ocean. They haven't issued a ban on all commercial shipping. They've issued a ban on ships linked to Israel. But could that have a wider impact? Because they have targeted ships in the past with no direct link to Israel.
0: I believe that this time they are only targeting the Israeli ships or any ships that that are bound to Israel. If we look at the Houthi announcement today, and that the wording that they have used, they said that they are going to ban Israeli ships in full and comprehensive way. So I believe that it means based on the previous experience from last year, I believe this will be on any Israeli ships that had the Israeli flag or bound to Israel, owned by other countries or other companies.
1: So are you saying that international shipping companies can consider that it's safe to transit the Red Sea? That they won't be mistaken, quote-unquote, for Israeli-linked ships?
0: I believe so for the time being. Because, I think they are not trying to irritate the international community and the United States. As I said, because also they are fearing of, you know, the retaliation that could happen from the United States, which will be a very destructive and has its impact on the Houthis locally. So they are a little bit cautious this time, but on the other hand, it depends on the kind of retaliation that is going to take should they attack any Israeli ships. This is a kind of escalatory trajectory that will take place, so they will take it from there.
1: And that was Ambassador Marwan Ali Noman there, a former deputy permanent representative of Yemen to the United Nations.
2: You're listening to Newsday from the BBC World Service with Barbara Plettacher in Nairobi and Rob Young in London. Reminder of our main headlines. President Trump has told the BBC that Israel's Prime Minister didn't defy his order to hold off from attacking Iran on Monday. The two sides have now halted further strikes. The International Criminal Court has suspended its chief prosecutor, Karim Khan, who's denied allegations of sexual misconduct. And OpenAI has become the latest tech giant to reveal plans to sell shares to the public through a stock listing in the United States.
1: And for the latest in sport, here is Rebecca.
3: Thank you, Barbara. Well, the San Antonio Spurs ended the New York Knicks' 13-match winning streak as they won Game 3 of the NBA Finals, 115-111. The Knicks lead the series by 2-1. Donald Trump attended the game and was booed by the crowd at Madison Square Garden. Christian Eriksen is at home and says he's doing well after collapsing on the pitch in Denmark's win against Ukraine on Sunday. The 34-year-old has a

0: pacemaker that was fitted after he had a cardiac arrest during a match at Euro 2020. 23-time Grand Slam singles champion Serena Williams makes her comeback at Queen's in London later today. She'll be playing alongside Canada's Victoria Mboko in the doubles against third seeds Nicole Melikar and Erin Routliffe for a place in the quarterfinals. And Omar Artan, who is set to be Somalia's first World Cup referee, has been dropped from the list of officials. He was denied entry to the US at Miami International Airport on Monday.
1: Rebecca, thank you very much. More sport with Rebecca in about 25 minutes or so. We're going to cross to the business desk in Singapore now, speak to Nick Marsh, who is there, about Sam Bankman-Fried, currently serving a 25-year prison sentence for one of the biggest cryptocurrency frauds of all time. But he wants to get out of prison. He's applied for a pardon from President Trump. Just tell us what's been happening.
2: Yeah, like you say, one of the biggest crypto frauds ever. He was sentenced in 2024 to 25 years in jail, so he's 2 years into that. He basically created this exchange platform called FTX, big crypto platform, had millions of users. It made him one of the youngest billionaires in the world. He's still only 34 now. He basically convinced them to put millions of dollars, billions of dollars into this platform, but he was secretly using that money as his own. You know, making investments, political donations on the side, all of that. He lost all of that. He created this crypto token called FTT, massively inflated in value. Journalists did some digging. They revealed the true state of the company's finances, and people basically rushed to withdraw their money, and millions of dollars were lost. So he was basically convicted of many counts of fraud and embezzlement, and sentenced to that 25 years. Now he's asked for what's known as a pardon after completion of sentence. So it's an erasure of his crimes after he's done his time. So he's not asking for his sentence to be shortened, but he is constantly appealing against his sentence. So he does want to get out earlier, but this pardon technically is just for a pardon after he's come out.
1: And does he have a chance then of being pardoned?
2: So, the New York Times did ask President Trump about it in May, along with a bunch of other people. He said no. You know, he gets thousands of these requests, of course. But look, he does pardon people, and not just people aligned to his political cause, like the January 6th rioters or whatever, but he's pardoned a lot of people connected to the world of crypto. So Donald Trump and his family have huge investments in crypto. They've got their own company, World Liberty Financial. He's got his own Trump coin, and he's pardoned major figures, you know, like CZ, the billionaire who was convicted of money laundering on Binance. Ross Ulbricht, if you remember him, founder of the Silk Road dark web platform that relies heavily on crypto. So, you know, there is precedent for this. Sam Bankman-Fried, you know, he's serving a 25-year sentence, but you'll be sure he'll do everything he can not to.
1: Nick, thank you very much indeed. Nick Marsh there on the business desk in Singapore.
3: For 3 years, a brutal civil war has been raging in Sudan. It's estimated hundreds of thousands have been killed, millions have been forced from their homes. But the war has other hidden costs. Around half the population is under the age of 18, and millions of children have lost out on their education. Now, after the capital Khartoum was recaptured by the army, for the first time in years, schools have reopened in the city. But as my colleague Mohamed Hashim reports, the fear of living through war has left lasting effects on the children's lives.
4: At a newly opened primary school on a dusty street in Sudan's capital, Khartoum, small excited boys in uniform are sitting four to a desk, ready for class to start. For some of the boys, it's their first real taste of school since the country was plunged into civil war 3 years ago, when the powerful paramilitary group the Rapid Support Forces, the RSF, took on the Sudanese army. As the war spread, schools closed across much of the country, and millions of children have lost out on their education. But in 2025, the army finally recaptured Khartoum from the RSF. So here at least, despite all the destruction, people are coming back, schools have been reopening. Mohammed Abdul Wahab is the head teacher here.
5: As you see, we are so happy. So as our kids, okay, they are happy to meet their friends, okay, and they are happy to come back to school and come back to classes.
6: Are you boys happy to be back at school?
7: Yes!
4: But both the teachers and the kids here have been through a lot. Many have seen death and destruction, endured shelling and drone attacks. Millions have been forced to flee their homes. 12-year-old Muzir was displaced. His return to find his own neighborhood has been wrecked.
6: How do you feel being back at school?
7: I am very, very happy because I want to read.
6: You like to read? What is the subject you like most?
7: Arabic and English.
6: What do you want to do when you're older?
7: Builder.
6: You want to be a builder?
7: Builder. Because I want to build homes.
6: You want to build homes?
7: Yes.
6: Why do you want to build homes?
7: Because I want people to live here.
4: Amid all the joy of returning to school, of seeing friends, teachers and parents are aware that many children have been changed by this war.
8: I have a 4-year-old son. He's so traumatized that any time he hears an aircraft, he'll jump and he'll freak out and run away. And at night, he'll sit up and just stare at you and come and cling to you. So you can imagine how his younger siblings are doing too.
4: Selwa is part of a group of moms who stayed in the city during the war and its occupation by the RSF. When the school shut, they banded together to set up a school kindergarten for local children. Tahani is one of the volunteers.
9: Most of the children who come to us here have experienced a kind of split in their lives. It's as if 3 years of war have separated them from their mothers. I think because most of them have experienced fear, real terror, and felt their mums couldn't protect them, couldn't make them feel safe. And with some kids now, we see involuntary wetting. They wet themselves. Some exhibit extreme loneliness. You'll find children who don't want to join others, children who want to be alone. Some don't even want to eat their meals. We're trying to help them with these things.
4: Given what they've been through, some struggle to return to education. Hiba teaches at the University of Khartoum. During the battle for the capital, she volunteered to teach kids stuck in the city.
10: People are losing their families, so there is no interest in education. Most of them, like, my parents forced me to come, and that's what I'm doing. That's all. Even the plane is more violent, which is a big problem. Even the humor is about fights and violence and killing. You miss the innocence of the play.
4: It will be hard to measure the true cost of this war on the youth here. But given that perhaps half the population is under 18, the damage could be felt for years to come. And if it's bad here in Khartoum, it's almost certainly much worse in more remote war-torn areas. In the meantime, it's left to teachers, parents, and volunteers to try to mitigate the damage.
10: We need a lot of mental work.
2: Support.
10: Yes, but it's not available. So it's more like families helping each other, friends. We are trying our best. You can see there's some kind of reciprocation, but still there is more to be done.
4: The challenge is big.
10: Yeah.
3: And you can hear much more about this story in Mohamed's documentary for assignment. It's called Khartoum Lessons in War, and it's available on the BBC World Service or via the BBC's The Documentary podcast feed.
1: Now, the Chinese leader Xi Jinping is wrapping up a 2-day visit to North Korea, and he's used his first visit there since 2019 to promise to strengthen the two countries' relationship. Our China correspondent is Laura Bicker. Before we get into the substance, or what we're being told was the substance, Laura, some of the images coming out of Pyongyang are incredible, aren't they?
11: What a spectacle. Pyongyang really has put on a show for their honoured guest. Even when he arrived at the airport, for mile after mile after mile, now we reckon about 15 miles of street were lined by cheering crowds, all shouting welcome in Chinese and Korean. And then, of course, there was the honour guard in the centre of Kim Il-sung Square. And then last night, they had this elaborate acrobatic display, and there were kind of songs about how China is part of national pride in North Korea. But the spectacle of this visit is also part of the politics. Pyongyang is trying to show a kind of solidarity, a unity with China, whereas President Xi, by using this as his first visit abroad this year, is signifying how important this relationship is to him, and also he's trying to reassert his influence over North Korea, over its neighbour, who, after the last few years, it's kind of grown closer to Russia.
1: What has come out of this visit? And we hear from the official media, the Xinhua News Agency, for example, publishing in the last hour or so a very long article about how they've said they're going to cooperate more, they're going to be tight for generations to come. What's the substance?
11: I mean, I think the substance, even today, for instance, President Xi is being shown around a North Korean school where they're being taught about the history of the partnership between the two countries. I think the substance of this is really about the unity of the two. Look, this unbreakable bond between North Korea and China. When it comes to it, there's real mistrust that's underneath all of those layers, decades of mistrust. China is North Korea's biggest benefactor. About 90% of North Korean food and fuel has always come from China. But recently, because of the Ukraine war, Kim Jong-un had something Vladimir Putin needed. He gave them munitions. He gave them manpower to send to the front line in Ukraine. And in return, oil and other aid has flowed to North Korea. But really, perhaps Kim Jong-un is hedging his bets here. He's saying, look, Moscow can be a fickle friend, and also if the war in Ukraine ends, will all of that stop? So now he needs to look to his big brother, his biggest benefactor, China, and that is what this visit is about. And it's also about displaying it to the wider Western world, including Donald Trump in Washington. Mr. Xi is saying, look, I have influence. Not only have world leaders come to my door over the last few months, you know, including Donald Trump, including Vladimir Putin, including the UK, Germany, Finland, South Korea, all made here a path to Beijing. Now, look what I have on my doorstep. This is my close ally and friend. If you want to speak to Kim Jong-un, you come through me.
1: Our China correspondent, Laura Bicker, thanks very much. There's still a live page running on the story. See images of the flag-waving kids, the balloons, the red carpet at bbcnews.com.
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1: The Pope has been meeting survivors of clerical sexual abuse on a visit to Spain. We'll get the thoughts of one survivor.
3: As the Middle East conflict continues, the BBC hears from a member of Hezbollah's political council.
1: And we look at the impact of US visa restrictions on Iran's chances at the World Cup. First the news.
17: BBC News with Danielle Yawovietska. A pause in fighting between Iran and Israel appears to be holding after the biggest test so far of the ceasefire agreed in April. But violence has continued in southern Lebanon, where the health ministry said Israeli strikes killed at least 14 people on Monday. 20 countries have released a joint statement describing the humanitarian situation in Gaza as catastrophic and calling on Israel to allow more aid into the territory. The International Criminal Court has suspended its chief prosecutor pending the outcome of disciplinary proceedings against him. Karim Khan has repeatedly denied allegations of sexual misconduct. The artificial intelligence company OpenAI has announced plans to raise money on the stock market for the first time. The Reuters news agency says it's targeting a value of up to $1 trillion. The United States has added several major Chinese businesses to a list of companies it claims are linked to China's military. Among them are the e-commerce giant Alibaba and the electric car maker BYD.
3: Ukrainian officials say Russian strikes overnight have killed at least four people in the Kharkiv region. Ukraine, meanwhile, has continued to launch strikes at Russian-occupied Crimea. World football's governing body has removed the Somalian Omar Artan from its list of World Cup referees after he was denied entry to the United States ahead of the finals. FIFA said it was not involved in host country immigration processes. A BBC investigation has found that more than 300 Iraqi Kurdish migrants attempting to get to the UK were kidnapped in Libya last year and threatened with having their organs removed. The kidnappers demanded $5,000 for each person. President Trump has been booed at a basketball match in New York. He was there to watch the New York Knicks lose to the San Antonio Spurs in Game 3 of the Best of 7 NBA Finals. BBC World News.
14: Many thanks for that news summary, and hello and welcome to Newsday on the BBC World Service with Rob Young in London and Barbara Platt-Usher in Nairobi.
1: Coming up, we've got stories on efforts to combat sexual abuse both in the Catholic Church and in Africa.
14: Also, an interview with a political member of the Lebanese militant group Hezbollah.
1: Your thoughts welcome, of course, by text or WhatsApp, +44 77 86 20 50 85. Pope Leo has promised victims of sexual violence by Catholic clergy that the Church would make additional efforts to change during a meeting in Madrid. The leader of the world's 1.4 billion Catholics spent an hour with six victims of sexual violence by the clergy on the third day of a state visit to Spain, where the issue has come up regularly. But some survivor groups say independent voices have been excluded from the discussions. Juan Cuatrecasas is a survivor of clerical sexual abuse and president of one of Spain's leading organisations representing victims and survivors. He says his organisation was not invited to the meeting with the Pope.
18: I suffered a clerical abuse when I was young, at the age of 11. Now I am the speaker of Justice Initiative, and at the moment I am in front of the Vatican Embassy to see if a Pope wants to speak with us.
1: And the Pope is meeting some survivors of clerical sexual abuse in Spain, isn't he? Why are you not on that list of people he's meeting, do you know?
18: Well, I suppose that Pope wants only to speak with favorable victims, because the program to meet the Pope belongs to the Spanish Church. We are external, and I think that we are not comfortable for him.
1: Well, the Pope has said that abuse is a scourge, that the Church needs to respond, he said, with listening, with truth, with justice, and with reparation. Do you need to hear him say something else, or are you happy with him saying those words?
18: We think that it's not sufficient. We are here because we want to have a meeting to explain him that a lot of victims are alone, and the Spanish Church, they are very suspicious about us, so we need the Pope's, I don't know how to say it, but we need something else.
1: If you were able to meet the Pope, what would you say to him? What would you say to him that justice and reparations, in your view, should look like?
18: Here in Spain, the Ombudsman and the Ministry have made a protocol with the Spanish Episcopal Conference, and for us it's like the model to repair victims. So for us, it's very important that Popes obligate the Episcopal Conference to make that happen, to make that protocol effective. For us, it's crucial that the Pope listen to us.
1: You told us earlier that you were abused at the age of 7. How old are you now?
18: 29.
1: And so all those years on, how does that abuse from more than 20 years ago affect you to this day still?
18: For me, it's very difficult to explain to any person that has not suffered this how it is. So the only thing that I can say is every person that is here that has suffered this kind of crime, that we have to be step by step going forward and not having any fear to this type of people like Bob or any other priest, because it's for us an important opportunity to make justice.
1: Has your abuser ever faced any form of justice?
18: No. Well, at first in the provincial audience of Spain, he has been condemned to 11 years, but at the Supreme Tribunal, he only received 2 years of punishment, so he doesn't enter to the prison at any time. And this is like how the church receive a special treatment of the justice in this country.
1: Do you still go to church?
18: No. I went to a Catholic school, but nowadays I have no faith and I am not a practicant of any kind of church or religion.
1: That's Juan Cuatro Casas, there, a survivor of clerical abuse in Spain and also the president of the victims' organisation, ANIR.
3: Mahmoud Kamati is a member of Hezbollah's political council in Lebanon and a former government minister. Hezbollah is a proscribed terrorist organization in the UK, but any lasting peace deal between Israel and Lebanon will require the group to agree to comply. Last week, it rejected the US-brokered ceasefire between Israel and Lebanon. The BBC's Sarah Montague spoke to him through an interpreter this morning and asked what it would take for Hezbollah to stop firing rockets at Israel.
19: For Israel to be guaranteed security in its northern communities, Israel needs to withdraw completely from occupied Lebanese land and to internationally recognized frontiers. There will be no security for northern Israel until there is security and safety for Lebanon.
20: Right, so it would be necessary for Israel to leave Lebanon. The deal that Israel struck with the Lebanese government allowed for the Lebanese army taking over military control of the south from Hezbollah. If Israel agreed to leave Lebanon, would Hezbollah be prepared to hand over to the National Army?
19: We have said very clearly that the Lebanese government made a grave error in entering into direct talks with Israel without any leverage. In terms of conditions for halting hostilities, first we need to have a consensus in Lebanon between all state apparatuses. A consensus on talks which are indirect with Israel, including the agreement of Parliamentary Speaker Nabih Berri. Secondly, there would need to be a serious, comprehensive and real ceasefire. I repeat, a serious and comprehensive and real ceasefire. No incursions or destruction of homes and continued killing. This is our second condition. The third and most important point is that after we have a full Israeli withdrawal, only then can we go into discussions with the Lebanese state on disarmament and discuss a national defence strategy in which we would have a key role.
20: Okay, but if Israel leaves Lebanon, will Hezbollah hand over to the Lebanese army all military control?
19: I've already answered this question. If all the conditions are met, we would then go into a dialogue with the Lebanese government on formulating a national defence strategy.
20: Okay, but the reason I asked it again, and the reason I will ask it again, is that Israel is more likely, or probably will only leave, if they know that ultimately it is the Lebanese army and not Hezbollah in military control in the south.
19: This scenario agreed upon in Washington between the Lebanese state, Israel and the US is something we completely reject. This is a position we've been very clear on. We will not hand over our arms in the current context, because theoretically if we did that, then the US and Israel's next priority would be to destroy these weapons. The Lebanese state would not benefit in any way from Israel and the US's vision for the region. We are not willing to dispose of our weapons and dispose of Lebanon's safety and security, even if Israel withdraws. In that instance, our role would solely become defensive of Lebanon and able to confront any potential military threat from Israel.
20: What are you hearing from Iran? Because we keep hearing that there's going to be a deal reached, and I wonder what happens if a deal is reached between the US and Iran.
19: There is communication between ourselves and Tehran, just as there exists lines of communication between the parliamentary speaker, Nabih Berri, and Iran, as well as other Arab states like Saudi Arabia, Qatar, Egypt, etc. What we've been hearing is that there is a real and strong possibility for a diplomatic breakthrough, and that there is also a very weak possibility of a return to war. So Iran is insistent on reaching a deal and is serious about achieving this, but any potential agreement would need to include Lebanon as a priority and a halt in Israeli aggression on Lebanon and withdrawing from the country.
20: The IDF has posted a video of an ambulance that they took control of in southern Lebanon, in which they say they found explosive devices, mortar shells, mines, and they say it is proof that Hezbollah is using ambulances and medical teams as cover for transporting weapons, which is why we have seen paramedics and medical teams being killed in southern Lebanon. Do you accept that Hezbollah has been using ambulances and that that has endangered their lives?
19: My answer is very simple surrounding this topic. Whenever ambulances are targeted by Israel, the raids are followed with rescue efforts to remove the dead and injured, all involving Lebanese army personnel, the Red Cross, state-run civil defense, volunteer scouts, all of whom have been targeted and killed. Is it then reasonable to think that all these teams have been involved in the transfer of weapons? We completely reject this as lies and Israeli pretexts for Israel to widen its savage aggression and target ambulance teams.
20: On the deal, if a deal between the US and Iran does include Lebanon, will Hezbollah abide by it?
19: We would review any potential deal and what it means for Lebanon first and foremost. The requirement that we have for any potential agreement is guarantees. We need to see some serious guarantees, and not what we saw in the last agreement with Israel in November 2024, in which Hezbollah halted fighting, but Israel continued its military action and didn't abide by the deal. Yes, we'd form our decision based on the content of any deal.
14: Mahmoud Kamati, a member of Hezbollah's political council in Lebanon, speaking to our colleague Sarah Montague.
1: Now for a story of a woman who believes that sexual and gender-based violence in Africa could become a thing of the past within her lifetime. Rwandan Sabine Nkusi fled the genocide against the Tutsi as a young teenager in 1994, and what she saw made her vow to God that she'd dedicate her life to giving a voice to women survivors of abuse. Sabine, who is a Christian who now lives in London, works with faith leaders across the continent and beyond, urging them to see the crucial role they have in challenging the attitudes within society, which have led to one-third of women and girls in sub-Saharan Africa having experienced sexual and gender-based violence, with numbers close to one in two within conflict zones in the Democratic Republic of Congo and Sudan. Naomi Wellings has been to Kigali to see for herself how attitudes are being challenged.
0: For the 12 women Sabine is hosting a retreat for here, it's a chance to break the silence that often has shrouded their experiences. Now working for the international development charity Tear Fund, Sabine is able to honour the promise she made to God when fleeing Kigali as a teenager.
21: If I'm ever able to be out of the situation that we were in, that I will work, do my best to be part of something that will end sexual and gender-based violence.
0: Her team's Journey to Healing retreats run now in 15 countries, and she sees firsthand the difference they make to survivors, like Francine. She was abused by her partner and left pregnant and with HIV.
22: When going through the difficulties I've gone through, you
5: You are isolated. You are stigmatized. But I want to tell anyone who's gone through that experience that it is possible to be well. You can be loved, valued, and what's most important is God is with you. He has never left you.
0: Sabine believes the prominent place of the church in many African countries gives it a unique platform from which to challenge attitudes, and she's calling on faith leaders not simply to denounce abuse, but to denounce the gender injustice that can lead to it.
6: Faith community, faith leaders, they're really, really key to that, because faith leaders have influence and they shape how we view the world, even how we believe, and it can be a catalyst for change.
0: Okay. Using role play, listening activities, and for them, crucially, re-examining Bible texts, a charity tier fund leads a program called Transforming Masculinities, which has worked in 24 countries around the world.
22: I used to think that whenever I want her, at any time, she needs to accept without questioning. I did not give enough value to my wife.
0: While there was no suggestion of violence, Pentecostal pastor Edward Burajaya found this course in Rwanda 4 years ago transformed his attitude towards his wife Chantal.
5: There are things that happen to you and you feel like this is a miracle. This is something that could never happen. I was really happy.
0: After his confession to her, he then went further and confessed to his whole congregation.
22: Yeah, for real, it's not an easy thing, you know, going in front of the congregation during the church gathering and telling them what you had been doing wrong. But due to the change that I had undergone, I realized that it was very important.
5: People within the church and also people within our community, within a couple, they will invite us to go and discuss with them and to help them resolve the conflict.
0: For Sabine, it's role models within the church like Edouard and Chantal who could make the key difference in rooting out some of the causes of sexual and gender-based violence.
1: Naomi Wellings with that report there from Kigali, and you can hear more on that story by listening or getting a podcast for People Fixing the World this week on the BBC World Service.
14: You're listening to Newsday from the BBC World Service with Rob Young in London and Barbara Plett-Usher in Nairobi. The latest truce between Israel and Iran appears to be holding, but Israeli attacks in southern Lebanon have continued. The International Criminal Court has suspended its chief prosecutor, Karim Khan, who's denied allegations of sexual misconduct. And the United States has added some of China's most high-profile technology companies to a list of firms deemed a national security risk. And now for the latest sports, here is Rebecca Adams.
23: Thank you, Barbara. Well, Victor Wembanyama finished with 32 points, 8 rebounds and 6 assists for the San Antonio Spurs as they edged the New York Knicks in Game 3 of the NBA Finals by 115 points to 111. Donald Trump was at Madison Square Garden and was booed by the crowd there when a camera showed him on the big screens in the arena during the national anthem.

0: Well, the Knicks lead the series 2-1 with Game 4 taking place on Wednesday, also in New York, before the series moves to Texas. In tennis, Tatiana Maria begins her title defence at Queen's in London today, but she had to come through two rounds of qualifying to make it to the main draw. She says she was surprised not to receive a wild card to the event as defending champion, and instead had to play those extra matches. The four wild cards were given to British players.
1: Already what I did last year was amazing, and to be a champion here, I thought I deserved a wild card, to get also a little bit respect, but I played the qualifying, I won my two matches, I'm in the main draw, so I'm happy that I stick to my tennis, to try to focus on this.
0: Well, the German players Maria Sakkari of Greece later, and also in action is Serena Williams. The former world number one is set to make her comeback 4 years after retiring from the sport. And Maria says that both she and her daughter Charlotte are excited to see Williams return.
1: It's super nice that she's back. She has also two kids. She's such a huge example for everybody, and especially I love to see her back because Charlotte also, she can see her now. I mean, she told me right away she will see the match. Doesn't matter when it is. I think we are all happy.
0: Elsewhere, and England cricket captain Ben Stokes is under investigation for what the England and Wales Cricket Board has called a breach of protocol. It's been reported that there was an incident at a nightclub involving the captain and pace bowler Gus Atkinson after their win over New Zealand in the first test at Lord's. Here's the BBC's cricket correspondent, Stefan Schemmelt, who says that until now, Stokes had kept out of trouble.
2: Back in 2017, Stokes was involved in an incident outside a Bristol nightclub that resulted with him being charged with a fray. He subsequently missed the Ashes tour of 2017-18 before he was cleared of the charge the following summer. And Stokes, ever since then, one of the things that he often says to us is nothing good happens after midnight. Now we'll see what actually has happened when the result of the investigation is revealed.
0: In football, and Christian Eriksen is home and says he's doing well after collapsing on the pitch in Denmark's match against Ukraine on Sunday. The 34-year-old has a pacemaker that was fitted after he had a heart attack during a match at Euro 2020. And Michael Olise scored his first international hat-trick to send France to the World Cup with a 3-1 win over Northern Ireland in what was the final home match as manager for Didier Deschamps. France kick off their campaign against Senegal and also have Norway and Iraq in their group. And Isaac is back tomorrow and will be bringing you all the news from Los Angeles with just 2 days to go from now until the World Cup kicks off.
3: Rebecca, thank you very much. Indeed, there are just a couple of days to go, and we're going to talk about the Iranian team now. Not allowed to stay in the United States for the World Cup. They are training in Mexico, and it's been reported they're only going to fly into the US on the day of their matches there and leave immediately afterwards, and indeed some members of their technical team have not even got visas for that. We're going to speak to Nima Tavalli, who's a Swedish-based Iranian independent journalist who covers the team. Welcome to the programme. What do you know about what the Iranian team and their officials are going to be able to do in America?
4: Well, I mean, the just to correct you, because it's important that we there's so many, there's so much misunderstandings and so much incorrect things flying around. Iran, as per the FIFA protocol, they have multiple entry visas. The players and the coach and some parts of the technical staff have multiple entry visas, and as per the FIFA protocol, they have to be at the stadium or at least 24 hours before to inspect the grounds, do the official press conference with a coach and a player. So they will have to spend at least one night before, each game in the United States. The Iran FA has confirmed they will do so one night before the first two games in LA, and they will have to spend two nights in Seattle before that game as well. So they will have to spend some time in the United States. They will also immediately leave after the game, after they've gone through all the post-match protocols, including anti-doping tests and so on, and post-media and so on. So they're going to have to spend some time in the United States. And this is probably going to be a problem, because given the complete embarrassment that we've seen to people who have valid entry visas already, such as the Iraq national team photographer who had a valid visa, was turned around by immigration, sent back. We have a scandal now with Africa's best FIFA World Cup referee sent back to Somalia despite having a diplomatic visa issued to him by the Somali government.
3: We're going to be talking about that in about 40 minutes on the program. But what do you know of the Iranian officials who have been denied visas altogether?
4: Well, I mean, we're talking about the president of the Iran FA. We're talking about two members of the two match analysts. We're talking about security staff. We're talking about the general secretary. We're talking about people who are people part of the media team. I mean, it's 15 members who are all part of the backroom staff who are there to help the national team work in and around the games, including media and security, which is not, you know, which is very, very important. Two senior members of the security team at the FA, which is very important given the behavior of the president of the United States, who essentially threatened the entire Iran team a couple of months ago and then had to walk it back, as is now very common of him to do, you know, say something stupid and then walk it back 3 minutes later. But the fact of the matter remains that this is an issue, and Iran and Iran has said that, you know, they've already complained to FIFA and said we demand to be treated the same way as everyone else, and if you don't do that, you're kind of ruining our ability to prepare for these games.
3: Although it is up to the host nations, isn't it, to determine whether people are issued visas or not. It's not up to FIFA, and Iran and the United States are currently at war.
4: It is up to FIFA to decide who hosts its tournaments. And Gianni Infantino in 2017 himself was very clear that, you know, we have requirements to host the FIFA World Cup. And if a country cannot fulfill those requirements, they don't need to host the FIFA World Cup. It's not a human right to host the FIFA World Cup. And clearly the United States and FIFA claimed when they made the application to host the World Cup that they would live up to those requirements. They're not. We've all seen these images now of the Senegal team, the way they're treated at the airport, not to mention the Uzbekistan team ahead of their friendly against the Netherlands, going into the stadium, having dogs sniff around their bags like they're drug smugglers. This is not normal behavior, so let's not pretend that it is.
3: When it comes to the conditions on the visas, you said they will be staying a night before some of the games, two nights in one of the cases, but it was Iran's ambassador to Mexico who said that under the conditions of their visas, the squad would have to enter and leave the United States on the same day. Is he misunderstanding the situation then? You've got different information.
4: The full quote was that was his understanding, but he wasn't sure. Then a statement from the Iran FA came out and said that no, we're going to have to enter the United States and stay one night before, and this is completely consistent with FIFA's regulations in a tournament that you need to have the team there at least 24 hours before. But the fact of the matter remains that we're having this conversation where nobody knows what's going to happen, and also on top of that, we already have the fact that people with visas are already being denied and sent home. This is going to be a mess.
3: Nima Tavali, who's a Swedish-based Iranian independent journalist, covers the football team. Thanks very much indeed for joining us. You're with Newsday on the BBC World Service.
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3: Hello, you're with Newsday on the BBC World Service with Barbara Platasha in Nairobi and Rob Young in London.
0: President Donald Trump has told the BBC that Israel's prime minister did not defy his order to hold off from striking Iran on Monday.
3: Iran and Israel have agreed to stop exchanging fire after a fragile ceasefire brokered in April broke down on Sunday and Monday. President Trump said there will be a deal, in his view, very soon.
9: We're in the final throes of what will be a very, very good deal that will not allow in any way, shape or form nuclear weapons, etc.
0: We speak to Ukraine's Deputy Minister of Digital Transformation on how fast technology development is key to their future.
3: And the International Criminal Court has suspended its chief prosecutor, Karim Khan, who's denied allegations of sexual misconduct. We'll get the latest on that after a bulletin of the BBC News.
7: BBC News with Emily Thomas. A pause in fighting between Iran and Israel appears to be holding after the biggest test so far of the ceasefire agreed in April. The two countries exchanged fire before announcing a halt to the attacks on Monday. But violence has continued in southern Lebanon. The Lebanese Health Ministry said Israeli strikes killed 14 people on Monday, half of those after Iran threatened to attack Israel again if it continued bombing Lebanon. From Jerusalem, here's our Middle East correspondent, Yoland Now.
10: The latest flare-up between Israel and Iran was triggered by events in Lebanon. On Sunday, Israel hit the stronghold of Hezbollah in southern Beirut in response to the Iran-backed armed group firing rockets at northern Israel. Yesterday, Iran warned it would resume hostilities if Israel continued to hit Hezbollah targets in Lebanon. Israel has insisted it will not accept a new equation whereby Tehran links fighting in Lebanon to the conflict in the wider region.
7: 20 countries have released a joint statement describing the humanitarian situation in Gaza as catastrophic and calling on Israel to allow more aid into the territory. Australia, Japan and Britain are among the signatories urging Israel to overturn a new law allowing the government to ban dozens of international aid organisations. The International Criminal Court has suspended its chief prosecutor, Karim Khan, with immediate effect. In a statement, the ICC said Mr. Khan would be relieved from his duties until a final decision on disciplinary proceedings against him has been made. He's denied the accusations of sexual misconduct. Anna Holligan has more.
11: Mr. Khan has had a career in law spanning more than 30 years, including working on the International Criminal Tribunals for Rwanda and the former Yugoslavia. The allegations have unfolded during a period of exceptional pressure and political tensions surrounding the ICC. The United States imposed sanctions on Mr. Khan after he sought arrest warrants for the Israeli Prime Minister Benjamin Netanyahu and the former Israeli Defense Minister Yoav Gallant, linked to the war in Gaza.
7: The United States has added several major Chinese businesses to a list of companies it claims are linked to China's military. Among the newest additions are the e-commerce giant Alibaba and the electric car maker BYD. The list aims to alert American organizations to the risks of working with Chinese firms. Nick Marsh has more.
12: These are household names when it comes to Chinese tech. They had briefly appeared on a list published in February in the lead-up to President Trump's meeting with China's leader Xi Jinping, but this was abruptly withdrawn without explanation. Their reappearance doesn't constitute an automatic ban, but it forbids the US military from working with them and signifies a reputational blow to the companies. The Chinese embassy in Washington accused the US of overstretching the concept of national security.
7: World news from the BBC. Ukrainian officials say Russian strikes overnight have killed at least four people in the Kharkiv region. The local governor said attacks on the city of Chihuyev had caused fires and damaged residential buildings. Ukraine, meanwhile, has continued to launch strikes at Russian-occupied Crimea, where officials say air defences have been repelling drones. A BBC investigation has found that more than 300 Iraqi Kurdish migrants attempting to get to the UK were kidnapped in Libya last year and threatened with having their organs removed. The group of teenagers and young men were aided through Libya by a militia who then abducted them. The kidnappers demanded $5,000 for each person or threatened to remove their kidneys. The BBC has seen photo evidence of beatings and surgical incisions. One of Africa's leading football referees, the Somalian Omar Artan, has been denied entry to the United States to officiate at the Men's World Cup, which begins on Thursday.
13: The head of America's World Cup task force accused Mr. Artan of talking to some very terrible people. Nick Johnson reports.
14: Omar Artan became a FIFA referee in 2018 and last year was named Referee of the Year by the Confederation of African Football. The 34-year-old was among the 52 referees announced by FIFA to officiate at the World Cup finals. It's not clear why he was denied entry in Miami on Saturday, but Somalia is one of several countries on a travel ban list introduced by President Trump's administration.
13: The car manufacturer Stellantis has announced a global recall of more than a million Jeep SUVs because of fire concerns. Owners of Jeep Wrangler and Jeep Gladiator models made between 2021 and 2025 have been urged to park away from structures and other vehicles until a fix is complete. The problem relates to the wiring of the power steering. BBC News.
3: Thanks very much for that bulletin. Hello, you're with Newsday from the BBC World Service with Barbara Plaitasha in Nairobi and Rob Young in London. This half hour we'll focus on the latest developments in the Middle East and we'll hear from our correspondent who had been having a phone conversation with President Trump.
15: We'll also speak to Ukraine's Deputy Minister of Digital Technology and we'll find out why the ICC decided to suspend its chief prosecutor. In the meantime, of course, we always welcome your messages via text or WhatsApp. Our number is +44 77 86 20 50 85. Iran and Israel say they have halted attacks on each other after the two countries exchanged fire for the first time since April's truce. Israel's Prime Minister Benjamin Netanyahu said on Monday that his country was holding fire at the moment and said this hours after Iran's armed forces said it had stopped operations following the delivery of a painful response to Israel. It promised more severe and crushing measures if Israel carried out more strikes, including in Lebanon, where Israeli forces are fighting the Iranian-backed group Hezbollah.
3: Well, Tehran launched missiles at Israel on Sunday in retaliation for a strike on Beirut. Israel responded in the early hours of Monday by targeting what it said were military sites in the Islamic Republic. Well, following the initial Iranian strike, Donald Trump denied that the Israeli Prime Minister Benjamin Netanyahu had defied his wishes by launching retaliatory strikes. In a call with the BBC, he said the missiles were already on their way. The White House confirmed that Mr. Trump had called Mr. Netanyahu to discuss the crisis. An Israeli official said Israel had also halted the strikes at the American leader's request. Well, speaking to reporters at about 12:30 at night in New York after he attended the NBA finals and before boarding Air Force One, Mr. Trump had this to say about his conversations with Israel's prime minister and a potential deal with Iran.
9: We had a very good conversation, and he was hit, and he hit back. And I can't blame him for that, but he was hit. He hit back, and now they've called it quits, so they're going to just leave each other alone for another week or something. They were going back and forth, and now they both agreed, through me, to stop. And we're in the final throes of what will be a very, very good deal that will not allow in any way, shape, or form nuclear weapons, et cetera. And the strait will open up right away. It'll open up immediately upon signing, which could be in 2 or 3 days.
15: And when asked to clarify by our reporter if he was sure he meant 2 or 3 days, not 2 or 3 weeks, the president had this to say.
9: No, no, we have a good chance of doing it. We should be able to do it in 1 hour, if you want to know the truth.
16: What's the biggest sticking point right now?
9: I don't think there are any sticking points. We're very close to having a very, very good, strong, powerful deal. If we go and bomb, which we can do very easily if we want, and we spend another 2 or 3 weeks bombing, they'll have nothing left whatsoever, but you won't have the strait open for months. If we do the bombing, you know, a lot of people are going to be killed. Who wants to do that? I don't. And we'll have a signed document that's actually stronger than doing the bombing. What has proven to be a very powerful thing is the blockade. The blockades turned out to be much stronger than bombing. And it was really a combination. It was our initial thrust and then the blockade. But, you know, their economy is really suffering and they're going to make a deal.
15: President Donald Trump there on the stops and starts of his attempts to negotiate a peace deal with Iran. For more on the recent escalation, I spoke earlier to Jim Gilmore, former U.S. ambassador to the Organization for Security and Cooperation in Europe under President Donald Trump's first administration.
17: It looks like that the two parties don't want to escalate this kind of battle. So they have fired their missiles back and forth, and then they stopped. But I would suggest that the underlying tensions are still there. What really is going on is that the Iranians want to try to protect Hezbollah in Lebanon, and the Israelis want to be sure that they can protect their northern borders from being attacked. So those are two contrary things, obviously, and at any moment now, it could break back out.
15: Lebanon has really complicated things for President Trump, hasn't it? Because the Iranians have made Lebanon part of the deal, and Lebanon is core to Israel. It's determined to keep bombing any kind of Hezbollah threat there. So that's quite a complicating factor for Mr. Trump in terms of getting a deal, no?
17: Yes, it's very complicating. But the essence of it is that as long as Hezbollah continues to attack Israel, Israel's fundamental policy is to protect themselves. And that goes back, of course, decades and decades, all the way back to their terrible experience in World War II Nazi times. So they've maintained that determination to not be attacked and hurt. That also can, by the way, lead them to be manipulated by their enemies, who know good and well exactly what the Israeli reaction will be if there's ever an attack on them.
15: So Trump told Israel not to strike Beirut. Iran says it responded when Israel struck Beirut. Has Beirut become sort of the red line in this? Because not much is said, really, by the parties about Israel continuing to occupy and bomb southern Lebanon.
17: Well, I think it's the issue that's on the day right now, but I would not describe it as a red line. I believe that the issues there in that part of the world are much

0: President Trump actually have to get those resolved, especially the Strait of Hormuz?
1: Well, I think that that the Strait of Hormuz is quite difficult. That the Iranians, you're not going to pick them up and move them anywhere. They're right along that strait, and they will always be along that strait. So now, in order to straighten out the passageway and the waterway, the United States is faced with, if they're going to proceed, with a terrible onslaught that will do something to try to eliminate the Iranians from threatening the shipping in the Strait of Hormuz. I'm not sure you can do that. What's really going on here is that these ships, they won't sail unless they have appropriate insurance policies. And the international insurance industry is not about to insure these ships if they think there's even a strong possibility that they'll be attacked. So that is a part of the problem. Meanwhile, on the nuclear side, so far the Iranians have not seemed to show any public willingness to compromise that. Now, the president has said that they are, that they're willing to actually compromise on that. Let's wait and see how these things develop. I think the Iranians think they're in a very strong position.
0: Going back to Lebanon and the Israeli policy towards Lebanon and determination to strike Hezbollah there, do you agree with critics that Trump is out of his depth in trying to find a way to end this war and Netanyahu is running circles around him, Prime Minister Netanyahu of Israel?
1: I would certainly never characterize any statesman in that kind of position. So, no. But I do believe that Netanyahu was persuasive to the president in the Oval Office when he approached him about the second conflict. I think that so far the war has really benefited Israel, I think, more than the United States, because Israel was trying to protect themselves from an immediate danger, both from the nuclear issues and also from Hezbollah in Lebanon, and they have an immediate need to do that. The United States has a long-term need. The U.S. has been addressing this issue for a long time. So I would not say that that the president is weak. I think that he's strong, but I believe that that this is now a challenge that's going to be very difficult for him to solve.
2: And that was Jim Gilmore, the former U.S. ambassador to the OSCE.
3: We're going to talk about another conflict now, that between Ukraine and Russia. It is more than 4 years since Russia launched its full-scale invasion of its neighbour, Ukraine. Yesterday, the military chief in Ukraine said the country had recaptured more than 600 square kilometres of territory this year from Russia. We're going to speak now to Natalia Denikiva, deputy minister at the Ministry of Digital Transformation of Ukraine, where she believes that technology will be a key part of Ukraine's future. Welcome to the programme. Before we talk about technology, perhaps you can tell me about this recapturing of 600 square kilometres of territory this year. Where in the country is it? And how key has your development in drone technology been to that?
4: Good morning. Yesterday we had a great news, and I do believe we have dedicated people from the country to speak about it. But if we're talking about technology, it is really something that Ukraine be proud of, because for Ukraine, technology is a strategic asset and one of the key drivers for the economic development. Even before the full-scale invasion, Ukraine's tech sector was growing by around 20% annually, with the potential to grow by up to 50% annually. And the country was already known internationally for its strong engineering talent, and many global companies worked with Ukrainian teams on complex software development, product design, and R&D. And today, as you've already mentioned, almost 4 years into the war, the conditions are obviously much more difficult, but the tech sector continues to work, export, and build products and create new companies for Ukraine. It's really, really extremely important.
3: I remember speaking to some software developers in the west of the country, in Lviv, just after the outbreak of the full-scale war. And they said they were losing clients because people didn't necessarily want to outsource work to Ukraine. I just wonder whether artificial

0: intelligence now with the ability of these AI chatbots to write huge amounts of code with little human involvement. What that is meaning for the tech sector?
1: You know, it's what you've just mentioned, it's not specifically about Ukraine. It's a global trend, and we have to accept this. But AI is it's important. It's important for I'm as a person who work for the government can truly say that AI is our tech priority. And AI is becoming part of national digital infrastructure. And right now, it is already changing the way citizens interact with the state. And this is next stage of Ukraine's digital transformation.
0: And you are using artificial intelligence-powered drones to strike vital Russian supply lines and other targets. And it has been reported you've been helping some of the Gulf states with anti-drone technology. How big would you say the tech industry, the military tech industry, is now in the economy?
1: Of course, defense tech is our priority right now, and we can see now during the full-scale invasion, of course, defense is the most visible area in Ukraine today. But our tech priorities are much broader than just defense tech alone. And what is very important for us now is how the technological capacity that Ukraine is developing under the pressure of war can also be used in civilian life for recovery, for healthcare, for emergency response, logistics, agriculture, and so on and so forth. This is why we see super strong potential in robotics, automation, and hardware.
0: And so this conflict has transformed the way technology is used in war. The Ukraine-Russia conflict has perhaps transformed warfare around the world. And when you look more broadly at the uses, the dangers of artificial intelligence, where do you think the balance lies? Because we did the other day on the programme hear from one of the co-founders of a large artificial intelligence company saying that they were concerned that artificial intelligence was almost at the point beyond human control. What are your thoughts on that?
1: Honestly, I do not believe in balance. If we're talking about Ukraine and the full-scale war between Russia and Ukraine, it's definitely not about balance. And when we are talking about how innovative or technological Ukrainians are, you know, it wasn't like this we are not innovative or technological or use all this amazing technology by default or by design. We were forced to be like this. So I do not believe in balance, and it is impossible to have this.
0: All right. Thank you very much indeed. That's Natalia Daniyukyevka there, who's a deputy minister at the Ministry of Digital Transformation in Ukraine.
2: Let's go to Rebecca Adams now for the latest update on sports.
3: Thank you very much, Barbara. Well, the San Antonio Spurs ended the New York Knicks' 13-match winning streak as they won Game 3 of the NBA Finals 115-111. The Knicks lead the series 2-1. Donald Trump attended the game and was booed by the crowd at Madison Square Garden. Christian Eriksen is at home and says he's doing well after collapsing on the pitch in Denmark's match against Ukraine on Sunday. The 34-year-old has a pacemaker that was fitted after he had a cardiac arrest during a match at Euro 2020. 23-time Grand Slam singles champion Serena Williams makes her comeback at Queen's in London later today. She'll be playing alongside Canada's Victoria Mboko in the doubles against third seeds Nicole Melikar and Erin Routliffe. And Chinese football fans have turned to referee Ma Ning as the country's representative for the tournament after the team failed to qualify. Nicknamed Cardmaster for his enthusiasm in booking players, he's emerged as an unlikely viral star in his home country after sharing photos of social media of his travels to the US.
2: Thanks very much, Rebecca. The U.S. Department of Defense has added some of China's most high-profile technology companies to a list of firms it alleges have ties with the Chinese military. Nick Marsh on our business desk has been following this. Nick, there seem to be some household names on this list?
4: Yes, for sure, Barbara. Yeah, you've got Alibaba, you know, the big e-commerce platform, Baidu, search engine. They're really big into AI now. And also, very interestingly, BYD, which this year overtook Tesla, became the biggest electric vehicle maker in the world. So, you know, some huge names in Chinese tech. They've been added to this list, which was first published, actually, by the Biden administration in 2021. It's grown to nearly 200 companies. And as you say, they're basically accused of working with the Chinese military. Now, that definition is very vague, and it's one that these companies very much dispute, that the Chinese government disputes. The Pentagon uses this term military-civil fusion, but it's basically a national security thing. It doesn't mean that these companies are banned, like Huawei, if you remember, back in 2021. Alibaba's on the New York Stock Exchange, right? But it does bar the US military from working with them, and it's a kind of, you know, reputational blacklist to these really big Chinese companies.
2: You mentioned this started in the Biden administration. So is this an ongoing thing, or is this a new development? Because it comes just as the US-China relationship had seemed to be improving.
4: Yeah, to be honest, I'd say it is an ongoing thing. You know, you have these moments where the relationship kind of thaws, the temperatures reset. You know, Donald Trump met Xi Jinping not long ago. But the long-standing rivalry, you know, this strategic competition between the US and China, and that centers on tech and AI, you know, make no mistake, that is going nowhere. And it's quite interesting because they were actually added to this list back in February when Donald Trump was supposed to be meeting with Xi Jinping. It was very quickly removed. They were quietly removed. They had the meeting, you know, reset the mood music, and now a couple of months later, they've been re-added, you know. So the Chinese embassy in Washington, you know, it says that the Americans are basically stretching this concept of national security too far. It's hard to verify how direct these links are exactly with the Chinese military. You know, everything in Chinese business is linked to the state in some way. But it really just reflects, you know, long-standing tensions between the two countries.
2: Interesting. Thanks. That's Nick Marsh there on our business desk.
0: Now, as you might have heard in the news bulletin earlier on, the chief prosecutor of the International Criminal Court has been suspended pending the outcome of disciplinary proceedings against him. Karim Khan has consistently denied allegations of sexual misconduct, which first emerged back in 2024. We can speak to the BBC's Anna Holligan, who's been following this story and joins us now from The Hague, where the International Criminal Court is based. So, Anna, just tell us about this decision by the ICC and how it came about.
5: So it looks like a significant escalation in a process that's been going on for 2 years now. The court's governing body, that's the Assembly of States Parties Bureau, has effectively taken this issue out of the internal process. Its executive committee, the Bureau, has decided to suspend Karim Khan with immediate effect. So this is the first time in the court's history that the prosecutor has been suspended. There have been leaks to suggest that a majority within that body voted to find that misconduct was committed, but the Bureau has stressed in a statement this is not a finding of guilt. It's simply that they're going to ask the 125 member states what to do about what happens next. So they have convened, or they will convene, an emergency meeting as soon as possible to decide on his fate.
0: And give us the context of this then, because Mr. Khan has been in the spotlight for various reasons. He has announced various investigations which have been deeply controversial.
5: Indeed, and it's in that context that these allegations came to light, but they have been treated as entirely separate, at least in terms of the judicial process and the investigation. But politically, this is a massively sensitive time for the court, which is under intense scrutiny, partly because of those sanctions by the US on the prosecutor himself, Karim Khan, also on some of his deputies, also on ICC judges. And those sanctions have meant that some of those judges can't even use their bank accounts. And there is, of course, a risk, a fear, that if the US decides to go even further and impose sanctions on the court itself, it will be very difficult, if that scaffolding is unpicked, for the institution to continue to exist. And all of this started, indeed, after Karim Khan requested arrest warrants for Benjamin Netanyahu and his former defence chief, Yoav Gallant, in connection with the the war in Gaza. And in the meantime, he has, in the last year, stepped aside while the investigative process goes on. And the court has been functioning in his absence. The office of the prosecutor has been run by his deputies.
0: So it does continue to function. Then the investigations continue, do they? The prosecutions continue, even though there is ostensibly no chief prosecutor in post.
5: Indeed. And his deputies have been travelling to the meetings and conducting the investigations, overseeing the investigations. And the appearances that have happened recently, so with Rodrigo Duterte, among other people, they have been overseen from the prosecution perspective by others within his office. But the supporters of the court, the people who believe that this institution is vital for upholding justice worldwide, it's the UK's... The world's, rather, first permanent criminal court. And many supporters believe that the threats from the US, the sanctions for the US, threaten the very existence of justice itself.
0: Anna Holligan in The Hague. Thanks very much, Anna, there in the city where the International Criminal Court is based. You're with Newsday on the BBC World Service.
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9: World Cups are not going to predict what's going to happen in the world, but they do shine a spotlight about what's happening in the world at that particular moment in time.
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10: The people of Hungary have spoken and they have reclaimed their European path.

0: doctor who's been looking after an American doctor with Ebola evacuated from the DR Congo.
1: We're also bringing the story of a Somali referee who won't be officiating in the World Cup after he was denied entry to America.
0: And a BBC investigation finds that some migrants heading to the UK were threatened with forced organ removal. But first, this news.
2: BBC News with Emily Thomas. A pause in fighting between Iran and Israel appears to be holding after the biggest test so far of the ceasefire agreed in April. But violence has continued in southern Lebanon, where the health ministry said Israeli strikes killed at least 14 people on Monday. 20 countries have released a joint statement describing the humanitarian situation in Gaza as catastrophic and calling on Israel to allow more aid into the territory. The International Criminal Court has suspended its chief prosecutor, pending the outcome of disciplinary proceedings against him. Karim Khan has repeatedly denied allegations of sexual misconduct. The United States has added several major Chinese businesses to a list of companies it claims are linked to China's military. Among them are the e-commerce giant Alibaba and the electric car maker BYD. Ukrainian officials say Russian strikes overnight have killed at least four people in the Kharkiv region. Ukraine, meanwhile, has continued to launch strikes at Russian-occupied Crimea. World football's governing body has removed the Somalian Omar Artan from its list of World Cup referees after he was denied entry to the United States. The finals of the Men's World Cup start later this week. A BBC investigation has found that more than 300 Iraqi Kurdish migrants attempting to get to the UK were kidnapped in Libya last year and threatened with having their organs removed. The kidnappers demanded $5,000 each. The car manufacturer Stellantis has announced a global recall of more than a million Jeep SUVs because of fire concerns. The problem relates to the wiring of the power steering. And President Trump has been booed at a basketball match in New York. He was there to watch the New York Knicks lose to the San Antonio Spurs. World News from the BBC.
1: Thank you, Emily, for that summary of the news there. Hello, you're with Newsday from the BBC World Service with Barbara in Nairobi and Rob in London. In the next half an hour, we'll go to Germany and talk Ebola. We'll also bring you a BBC investigation on how hundreds of migrants have been threatened with organ removal.
0: We'll also look at why a Somali referee will not be able to attend the World Cup in the US, Omar Artan, who was set to be the first Somali to referee at the World Cup finals. In the meantime, we welcome your messages on WhatsApp or text at +44 77 86 20 50 85.
1: An American doctor, Peter Stafford, who had contracted Ebola in the Democratic Republic of Congo, has been discharged from a Berlin-based special isolation ward where he'd been receiving treatment. Dr. Stafford had contracted the disease last month while working in DR Congo with his wife. They were in a medical missionary group there. I've been speaking to Dr. Leif Erik Sander, the head of infectious diseases at Charité University Hospital in the German capital, Berlin. He's the man who's been treating Dr. Stafford for the past few weeks. And I asked him when Peter Stafford arrived at his unit, what was his condition?
3: Well, he obviously had clear signs of an Ebola infection. He was weak and he had a fever and he was very sick, but he was not critically ill.
1: And so what treatment then were you able to give him?
3: So he received an experimental treatment that consists of two so-called monoclonal antibodies. So these are antibodies that were developed from convalescent individuals. This is an experimental drug developed by a company in the United States. And this drug neutralizes the virus, and he received one dose of that. And he also received several doses of an antiviral treatment called remdesivir, so a drug that was originally developed for Ebola, but has actually been authorized for treatment of COVID-19. And this is where it has been widely used.
1: And so the medication you've got is able to treat people who have contracted Ebola in the current outbreak with the Bundibugyo strain.
3: So this is the rationale. So from sort of the preclinical profile of this drug, we believe that it works in neutralizing also the Bundibugyo virus. But as I said, this is a drug that is currently under development.

0: is no licensed or authorized drug to treat this type of infection. But from what we've seen with the clinical course in our patient, we do believe that it has clinical activity.
1: Is there a case then for this treatment being sent to the front line in the Democratic Republic of Congo, where I presume it is not available, certainly not available in large quantities at the moment?
0: I cannot really speak to the availability of this drug, but given that it is still under development, I would not think that there are large quantities of this treatment available. It has just been tested in phase one clinical trials and is, as I said, still under development, so I would doubt that it is indeed available in large quantities to be sent to the DRC. Yet these types of treatment have been developed in the past, and there is a potential that one might scale up production and provide this treatment under the framework of emergency use authorization, for instance.
1: And Peter Stafford has now been discharged from your hospital. Has he made a complete recovery, or will it be some time before he's back to 100%?
0: So he is in remarkably good health, given that he contracted Ebola 3 weeks ago. If you compare that to, you know, previous reports of individuals that had to be treated for Ebola. But I would still think it was a severe viral infection. It might still take a few weeks for him to fully recover.
1: And how important do you think the work your centre is doing is when you have the fight against Ebola, of course, many thousands of miles away?
0: This is absolutely true. And there is a big discrepancy between the level of medical care that we can provide here in Germany or in the UK and the absence of most medical care in that part of the DRC. So we know this from the discussions with our patients and with others in the area, that there is a lack of mostly everything. There's hardly any PPE. There are very few medical treatments available at all. So there's a big discrepancy. Nonetheless, I think it's important to provide this type of care to individuals that go to these areas to provide humanitarian aid and to provide help, such as our patient and his family. This gives them a level of security and comfort that they might want to take the step and go and help in these areas. But nonetheless, there is this big discrepancy, and it's also unfair distribution of medical treatments. And this is not only true for Ebola, it basically affects any area of medicine.
1: You've treated previous outbreaks of Ebola, haven't you? How would you say this current one, caused by the Bundibugyo strain, compares to previous outbreaks?
0: So we have very little experience with this specific virus. So what we can tell from the numbers that we've seen so far, that there might be a chance that it has a little lower mortality than some of the other Ebola viruses. On the other hand, this outbreak has gone on for quite a while without being noticed. So it has spread already. And in addition, it is spreading in an area that is very insecure, that again, as I said, has very little medical infrastructure. So this makes this outbreak very hard to control. And we are quite concerned that this might actually grow into a very large outbreak.
1: Dr. Leif Erik Sander, the head of infectious diseases at Charité University Hospital in the German capital, Berlin. And so, Barbara, that American doctor, Peter Stafford, ended up going to Germany for treatment. But there is a plan, a very controversial plan, where you are in Kenya to treat Americans in Kenya.
2: Yes, very controversial, Rob. There's a quarantine center being built at the Kenyan Air Force base in central part of the country for Americans who've been exposed to the virus to come and do their observation for symptoms. The Americans say they've made this arrangement because of Kenya's proximity to the DR Congo. But a big backlash here. Kenyans are saying we weren't consulted. We shouldn't be bringing Ebola into the country. We don't have it. We're worried about safety protocols and also angry about the lack of information. That's the basis of a court case, which is demanding that the government reveal the agreement. The Kenyan government's been pretty vocal in defending it. They say this is part of a long-standing health relationship with the U.S. They have global and regional duties to fight the outbreak and so on. But there have been some demos near the location. Two people were killed related to that by the police response, it seems. It's not entirely clear. But we activists have been telling us they expect to have more demos today.
1: Now, world football's governing body, FIFA, has confirmed that a Somali referee, Omar Artan, won't be officiating at the World Cup after he was denied entry to the United States. It's not clear why he was turned away, but Somalia is one of several countries on a travel ban list introduced by President Trump's administration. The executive director for the White House Task Force on the World Cup, Andrew Giuliani, told the BBC he backed the decision.
3: Every visa decision is a national security decision, and CBP made the decision to block him from coming into the country because they realized that it was the best for the safety of not just Americans, but all the international visitors that have come here. So we support that decision wholeheartedly, and that will not be reversed.
1: Well, we can speak to the Somali sports journalist Mohamed Mude, who joins us now. Just tell us, first of all, a bit about Omar Artan.
4: Thank you for having me here today. Omar Artan is one of the best referees in Africa. He was born and raised in Mogadishu, and he was training during a difficult time. And he was one of the generation who was raised during the civil war in Somalia. His dream was one day to officiate one of the biggest stage of the such a World Cup. And he was named recently the best African referee in AFCON after he was officiated AFCON African Nation Cup. Omar was select FIFA officiated on the World Cup, but he has denied entering the United States because it was difficult obtaining a visa and receive support from the Somali embassy in Nairobi, which helped him to get a diplomatic passport. However, it was shocked yesterday when he was blocked to enter in the United States. So he was sent back to Turkey, where he is now, and he's supposed to back in Mogadishu tomorrow, Wednesday.
1: So, have you spoken to him since he was denied entry to America?
4: Yeah, I spoke to him yesterday after he has been sent back to Turkey. And he told me that he's just now convinced because he was willing to officiate the World Cup, and he has been preparing to be there. And but he said that he's now that he's very disappointed that he was not blocked to enter the United States.
1: And was he given any reason why at the border?
4: He said that he didn't know why they had blocked him to enter the United States because, but he said that he doesn't know why they have blocked him to enter the United States. But he said the only thing he knows that he was a referee and he was willing to officiate the World Cup, and he said that he was shocked after the United States rejected him to enter the United States. So that's the only thing that I still, so far, that I know from him.
1: Mm. So the US government has said that he'd been talking to bad people. Any idea what they might be referring to and whether there's any truth in it?
4: Yeah, I don't know. I don't know exactly, but the only thing that we know is that US has restricted Somali people or Somali authority that they cannot travel to the United States. And people thought that his passport was diplomatic passport. And And the reason is not that, because they said they were investigated and they were protecting to not to harm, as they said, the authority, that for security reason. But he's the only but Omar was only referee, as far as I know. We have been know each other for a long time. I know when I was a journalist of radio, he was training on the street, he was running on the field. He was one of the people who was dreaming to be one of the best referee in Somalia. So even he was just only last year that he was officiating for the World Cup, for the African Nation Cup. He was also officiating for the African Champion League final. So we don't know why he was not be there, but that was shock news. So not only for him, but also for the whole community of football community, they were talking about him, why
1: It was
4: he
1: going
4: was
1: to be a
4: not
1: proud
4: there.
1: moment, wasn't it, for Somalia? Thanks so much. That's Mohamed Mudeh there, the Somali sports journalist. We're going to get some more sport now with Rebecca.
5: Yeah, thank you, Rob. Well, we're going to talk to a man who's about to embark on a physical and sporting challenge. Bob van den Burgt is a professional windsurfer, and later today he's going to try to break the world record for distance windsurfed in a day. He's going to windsurf for an entire 24 hours and hope to beat the mark of just under 700 kilometres, which was set a little over a decade ago. Bob's target is to get further than 800 kilometres, to get his name into the record books, and also to raise tens of thousands for research into childhood muscle disorders. Well, Bob joins us now, just a few hours from the start of his challenge, which he'll take on in his home country of the Netherlands. Bob, good morning to you and welcome along to Newsday. How do you prepare physically for a challenge like this one?
6: Good morning, and thank you for bringing me in the show. How do I prepare for a challenge like this one? Well, it's been a lot of hard work, hard training, keeping the nutrition and the diet on point, and also the mental game. I've been visualizing the good things. I've been training hard, and that should get me ready to take the record.
5: And of course, in 24 hours, speed is of the essence. So how fast do you have to go on average to break the record, and how hard will it be to keep that speed up?
6: Yeah, so the game plan is, as you said, I'm going to be really happy when I reach 800 kilometers in the 24 hours. But with strategy and the game plan, we did it a little bit different. We're aiming for 1,000 kilometers. So if something goes wrong, I actually have like a good buffer, and we will still be safe for the 800. And for this 1,000, I need to have a pace of at least 43 kilometers per hour, which I think I can do it. But we never know what's going to happen. Like, I have to stay in one piece. The conditions need to stay there. The wind needs to be good all 24 hours around. But it's going to be a hard battle.
5: And can you take a break in those 24 hours? How do you keep your strength up?
6: Well, I can do everything. There's no rules to the attempt, only that I need to travel as many kilometers as possible within these 24 hours. So, of course, I can take breaks, but I want to set a certain pace. I want to cover distance. So I will not be having too many breaks. And for now, we're aiming at around every 4 or 5 hours, a break of like 5 to 10 minutes.
5: And will it just be you on the water by yourself?
6: I have a very good team around me. So there's a guidance boat which can supply me with nutrition, with new water and stuff like this. Of course, they're also going to support me. I expect there will be some local windsurfers and some media pushing me and cheering for me, but also not too much, obviously, because I need to stay focused.
5: And just quickly, Bob, the previous record was set a decade ago. How have techniques and equipment changed since then?
6: Yeah, it's changing like rapidly. I'm in the windsurfing business for quite a while now, and we're changing material every year. And every year, we make faster sails, we make faster boards, and stuff like this. But it stays a very marginal game. So, for sure, the equipment I'm going to be riding today is going to be better than the equipment that has been ridden like 10 years ago for the record. So that's going to give me an edge for sure.
5: Fantastic. Well, we wish you the very best of luck today, Bob, and hope the weather stays good for you. That was Bob van der Berg, professional windsurfer, going for a world record later on today.
1: Yeah, best of luck to him, Rebecca. Thank you very much indeed. We were talking about that Somali referee who was denied entry into the United States for the World Cup. George, listening in Oslo, says the World Cup should not be politicised. This is a global social event, he says. Celestine in the Gambia says the international football body's impartiality has been seriously undermined by the United States. Another listener in the Gambia has been in touch about our main story, the developments in the Middle East. Dorda Camara in the Gambia says Iran and Israel need a ceasefire. They should stop the airstrikes and go back to the negotiating table. And Emmanuel, listening in Freetown in Sierra Leone, says, I'm pleading with all the parties in the Middle East conflict to stop the fighting and negotiate in good faith to end the conflict, not just for themselves, but for the good of the globe. Thanks very much indeed for all of your messages.
2: Now, more than 300 migrants heading to the UK last summer were kidnapped, tortured and threatened with forced organ removal, the BBC has learned. The young men, all from Iraqi Kurdistan, were captured in Libya by a militia who demanded a ransom of $5,000 from each of their families and threatened to harvest the captives' kidneys if payment wasn't made. A BBC investigation into people smuggling learned about the kidnapped group whilst recording in Iraqi Kurdistan for the Radio 4 podcast To Catch a King. Reporter Sue Mitchell and aid worker Rob Lowry revisited the town of Rania, a starting point for many migrant journeys from the Middle East to Europe and the UK.
7: We came to northern Iraq to investigate a network of smugglers bringing thousands of people across Europe. We've heard that smugglers from Rania have opened up a new route from Iraq to Europe, crossing over land through Libya. But something's gone wrong, and more than 300 boys have been kidnapped by one of Libya's armed militia groups.
8: Nice to meet you.
7: We meet a father of one of the boys.
9: His son was there.
10: Oh, really? Yeah. In Libya?
9: And they make a surgery for him.
10: Stole his kidney. Harvested his kidney.
8: God, that's terrible. How old is his son?
9: 19.
7: The father takes out his phone and zooms in on a photo of a large wound.
10: That's a scar exactly where the kidney goes on the body.
9: Yeah.
10: Look at that.
8: So basically the scar looks absolutely
10: I'm surprised
8: raw.
10: That's not infected. So he's got 1, 2, 3, 4, a lot of stitches.
7: The man lets me copy the photo and I send it to a surgeon I know in the UK. He replies straight away, saying the location's consistent with where you'd make an incision to reach a kidney.
10: Is this where we're here?
7: The father says he's in touch with many other families of missing boys in Rania, and if we give him an hour, he can get dozens of them to meet with us.
10: These are all the families, and they've come out to meet us.
7: When we arrive at a local hall, there are about 20 people outside, wanting to show pictures or videos of their sons being held in Libya. Some are violent, sent to parents by the militia to extort a $5,000 payment for each boy's release.
10: But that is brutal surgery, that. Oh, it's brutal. All the blood there.
11: In Libya.
10: In Libya.
8: So it's a video 15. Of his son. He looks terrified on that video.
7: Once we're inside, there are about 60 people in total, mostly fathers and brothers of the missing boys.
9: More coming.
10: There's a lot more coming in. So I'm just going to now explain to the people who we are and why we're here. Good afternoon, gentlemen. It's such a great honour for me and my colleague. This is Sue Mitchell of the BBC. My name is Rob Lowry. So at the moment, this tragedy, no one knows about it. Other than families?
7: Most of the families tell us they paid the same smuggler, a Rania gang leader called Noah Aaron, who's been selling illegal crossings for more than a decade. Parents say he'd taken groups of migrants through Libya before, but not paid the militia transporting them, so the latest group had been held and ransomed to repay the smuggler's debt.
9: They taken our sons. It's more than 8 months. Mm. So our sons, they are there. And they don't do anything. So why they don't capture one of the biggest smugglers?
7: Noah Aaron has since been jailed in France and given 10 years for smuggling crimes. And the Iraqi government has been bringing the kidnapped boys home on military planes. Most of the boys have since returned, although migrant groups are kidnapped regularly in Libya. And an investigator for the UN tells us that organ harvesting is common.
11: I don't want to go to any country again, you know.
7: As we leave our meeting in Rania, we meet one boy who's just returned home after his parents were among the first to pay the $5,000 ransom.
11: For a long time in Libya, by 6 months in the jail.
7: They wanted to take your organs?
11: Because they want the money. They want money. He'd say, I want your kidney, you know.
7: You're scared, frightened?
11: Yeah, yeah. My family paid $5,000. I'm very happy in this moment, you know, to came back.
1: Well, the reporter you heard there, Sue Mitchell, joins us in the studio. It's incredible reporting, Sue, and was an open secret in this community. How difficult was it for you to nail down the facts of what had actually happened?
8: Yeah, we stumbled on it by accident, really, because we were in Rania. And I actually think not many journalists actually go to that region and spend that time investigating what's happening with these smuggling gangs. So once we arrived there, parents gathered, as you heard in that report, really quickly. And we had close to 100 people in that hall. But there were so many more as well wanting to make contact. And they all were showing us photos of the people they've paid the money to, trying to tell us the information about the smuggler. And it took a while to really piece together exactly what had happened. And that was partly done in conjunction with a local MP who has been involved in trying to get these boys back. So there is quite a lot known at different areas in government about what's been happening, but it's not really been in the public media. And these boys have never really had this injustice addressed. So you heard in that report, the smuggler responsible for a lot of these boys being kidnapped was Noah Aaron. He received a sentence of 10 years in France, but that was for unrelated smuggling offences. So they still really haven't got justice for what happened in Libya, and still so many others have been kidnapped there.
1: Well, Libya is a country plagued with political instability, poor security as well. What is the likelihood they would get justice?
8: Yeah, well, that's a very difficult thing, isn't it? Because what happens in these situations is parents, they're desperately poor anyway, so they pay when they can, and some of those boys return home, but some actually want to continue onwards into Europe, so they don't really want it reporting. I mean, this is seen as a sort of terrible secret almost, that, you know, they want to make these journeys to reach the UK, and even with these setbacks, this atrocious sort of kidnapping, the horror of that, they still want to try again, so they don't want to be highlighted by, you know, by reporting in any sense. And then there's also the sense that some of these smugglers, as you heard, are Rania based. This is a very, very powerful network in Rania, and it's really hard for the families to be stand up against that. Even we found that. We went to this meeting, smugglers had infiltrated the meeting, and the very next day we got told by the Kurdish security services it wasn't safe for us to stay in that area, because already word had got out amongst the smuggling communities, and they were sending threatening messages to the families telling them, do not report this, do not talk to the BBC, your lives will be in danger. So, I mean, people who do speak out are very brave, and but it is a very, very tragic situation.
1: All right. Well, thank you very much. It's a great report. You can listen to it on Intrigue to Catch a King. It is available on the BBC website and wherever you usually get your downloads. That was the BBC reporter Sue Mitchell there. Just before we go, a quick update from the Middle East. We've been talking about how the conflict between Israel and Hezbollah in Lebanon is key, according to Donald Trump anyway, to securing a peace deal between America and Iran. The Israeli military has in the past few minutes announced an evacuation order for the Lebanese city of Tyre. Updates on the situation there throughout the day here on the BBC World Service. But that is it for this edition of Newsday. Thank you for listening.
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15: A ticket for the last World Cup final cost $1,600. 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So where does that money go? 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
17: When going through the difficulties I've gone through, you're isolated, you're stigmatized. But I want to tell anyone who's gone through that experience that it is possible to be well. You can be loved, valued, and what's most important is God is with you. He has never left you.
16: We'll also hear how their husbands and church leaders are becoming advocates.
18: Yeah, for real, it's not an easy thing, you know, going in front of the congregation during the church gathering and telling them what you had been doing wrong. But due to the change that I had undergone, I realized that it was very important.
16: Join me, Myra Anubi, as we meet the people challenging sexual and gender-based violence right after the BBC News.
19: BBC News with Emily Thomas. A pause in fighting between Iran and Israel appears to be holding after the biggest test so far of the ceasefire agreed in April. The two countries exchanged fire before announcing a halt to the attacks on Monday. But violence has continued in southern Lebanon. The Lebanese Health Ministry said Israeli strikes killed 14 people on Monday, half of those after Iran threatened to attack Israel again if it continued bombing Lebanon. From Jerusalem, here's Yolanda Now.
20: Israel has insisted it will not accept a new equation whereby Tehran links fighting in Lebanon to the conflict in the wider region. According to the Lebanese Health Ministry, yesterday an Israeli strike killed at least five people in the city of Tyre, while another in the Nabatea district killed seven and a third in Marwaniya killed two, with two children among the dead. The Israeli military said projectiles were launched towards its soldiers operating in southern Lebanon. Some were intercepted and one landed near troops, with no reported casualties.
19: The International Criminal Court has suspended its chief prosecutor, pending the outcome of disciplinary proceedings against him. Karim Khan has repeatedly denied allegations of sexual misconduct. The British lawyer announced he was stepping aside from the role a year ago. Anna Holligan has the latest.
21: The court's governing body has effectively taken this issue out of the internal process. Its executive committee has decided to suspend Karim Khan with immediate effect. So this is the first time in the court's history that the prosecutor has been suspended. There have been leaks to suggest that a majority within that body voted to find that misconduct was committed. But the Bureau has stressed in a statement, this is not a finding of guilt. It's simply that they're going to ask the 125 member states what to do about what happens next.
19: The United States has added several major Chinese businesses to a list of companies it claims are linked to China's military. Among the additions are the e-commerce giant Alibaba and the electric car maker BYD. The list aims to alert American organizations to the risks of working with Chinese firms. The artificial intelligence company OpenAI has announced plans to raise money on the stock market for the first time. The company, which makes the ChatGPT chatbot, did not say how much money it might be seeking. Here's Lily Jamali.
22: In a statement, the company said it had not decided on the timing of a public listing and added it may be a while, noting that there were things it might want to do that would be easier as a private company. The filing comes a week after the company's rival Anthropic launched similar paperwork with U.S. securities regulators, and Elon Musk's SpaceX, which includes his AI startup, is days away from listing its shares in the U.S. with a valuation of around $1.75 trillion.
19: World News from the BBC. Ukrainian officials say Russian strikes overnight have killed at least four people in the Kharkiv region. The local governor said attacks on the city of Chuhuyev had caused fires and damaged residential buildings. Ukraine, meanwhile, has continued to launch strikes at Russian-occupied Crimea, where officials say air defences have been repelling drones. The National Congress of Honduras has approved a series of reforms to tackle femicides. According to the UN, Honduras has by far the highest rate of such crimes in Latin America. The reforms will see potential jail terms increased to up to 60 years. Specialised women-only judicial bodies will also be established. A BBC investigation has found that more than 300 Iraqi Kurdish migrants attempting to get to the UK were kidnapped in Libya and threatened with having their organs removed. Sue Mitchell has more details.
0: The group was travelling through Libya from Rania in northern Iraq, a starting point for many migrant journeys and home to a smuggling network bringing thousands to the UK illegally. Their passage involved help from a Libyan militia who kidnapped the migrants and demanded a ransom of $5,000, threatening to remove a kidney from those who did not pay promptly. Some of the boys were held for more than 6 months, and I saw photo evidence of beatings and surgical incisions matching the location where kidneys would be removed. The Iraqi government has been returning the kidnapped group to Iraq by military flights.
19: The car manufacturer Stellantis has announced a global recall of more than a million Jeep SUVs because of fire concerns. Owners of Jeep Wrangler and Jeep Gladiator models made between 2021 and 2025 have been urged to park away from structures and other vehicles until a fix is complete. The problem relates to the wiring of the power steering. World News from the BBC.
3: People fixing the world.
4: From the BBC World Service, this is People Fixing the World, where we imagine a better future and meet people who are making this a reality. I'm Myra Anubi, and this week...
17: It's unbelievable that actually people care about us. But the fact that people want to hear our stories, we feel like we are valued and a value that we didn't have before. It's here now.
4: How women in Rwanda are finding their voice against violence. Before we start, I do need to mention that we will be talking about sexual and gender-based violence. Now, if this might be a difficult subject, why don't you take time to search for People Fixing the World wherever you get your podcasts and listen to some of the other wonderful solutions we've come across before. When talking about Rwanda, this landlocked East African country, about its beautiful hills, economic growth, and clean streets, we must also talk about its dark history.
23: It has, officials say, been the biggest and fastest flight of humanity the United Nations has witnessed in nearly 50 years. Tens of thousands of refugees pouring out of the country, east to Tanzania and here north to Uganda. Altogether, it's estimated that more than a million people have been forced from their homes by a campaign of butchery that shows no sign of ending.
4: Back in 1994, Rwanda went through a horrible genocide that tore through the fabric of the country. Nearly a million lives were lost, people were displaced, and there is still a lot of trauma that exists today.
24: I am from Rwanda, and I lived through the genocide, Exodus, in 1994. And these events really changed the course of my life and the life of every Rwandan that I know. And during that time, there was a lot of violence, and there was a specific violence that women suffered.
4: Sabine Nkusi and her family lived with this fear. All around them, women were being raped and killed.
24: I was 14 at that time. I prayed to God. I said to God, if I'm ever able to be out of this situation, I really want to be part of something, a vehicle that will bring an end to this type of violence.
4: Sabine did escape and went on to become an advocate, supporting women who had experienced violence and giving them a voice. She now works for an international charity called Tear Fund and leads its programs to end sexual and gender-based violence.
24: I believe that it is possible to end sexual and gender-based violence and for that to happen in my lifetime. And I see this with the confidence because I have seen the impact of the work.
4: A bold statement. Now, we were keen to know the work that Sabine is doing, so we sent our reporter, Naomi Wellings, to meet her in Kigali, Rwanda's capital city.
25: Another of those hills.
24: Yes, goodness. I mean, this Kigali keeps you fit.
2: You need a good gearbox as well in your car.
24: Absolutely, absolutely. Oh, and the trees. Look at the trees. Oh. It's so green.
3: I'm in a taxi with Sabine, winding up and down the steep hills this country is known for. It's a city literally buzzing with activity, with its many motorbikes and construction sites dotted all along the immaculate tree-lined streets, with stunning flame trees with their ready orange blooms and deep pink bougainvillea.
24: I'm looking at these streets and thinking, what a change, knowing what this country went through and seeing the change that has happened. It's just incredible.
3: Now living in London, as Sabine returns to her home country, she does so with a full heart.
24: So I'm actually very emotional, to be honest. So when I landed at the airport, I felt like a piece of me was back in me, if that makes sense. Yeah.
2: You see the beautiful pattern of the stained glass, absolutely, the rectangles of blues and greens and the cross in the middle.
24: Yes, the cross in the middle. Glass. And I just remember we used to take pictures of Sunday school standing there, the children, just at the top of the stairs.
3: Sabine and I are standing outside the Anglican Cathedral of St. Etienne, where she and her family used to spend their Sundays. It was a time of innocence etched in the memory. Yet today, she's here leading a retreat, honouring her vow to help survivors of abuse. Sabine goes on ahead to greet the women. As I follow through the colourful gardens on this cloudless warm day, I occasionally pick out the flick of a vivid blue sunbird tail in the guava trees. I'm aware this place must feel an oasis for the 12 women who've come, many speaking for the first time of what they've been through. As I walk into the yellow painted hall where they're gathering, I'm immediately struck by the energy in the room and a joy I hadn't anticipated. Here is a safe space for the women to be open.

You can hear, you can feel the strength within these women. Women who've had to flee violent fathers, violent partners, some who've been forced into sex work and contracted HIV. Most here have suffered abuse from their own partners. In Rwanda, the UN puts rates of physical or sexual violence against women within the home at one of the highest recorded levels in Africa, with 40% of women and girls aged between 15 and 49 having experienced abuse within their relationships. The purpose of the week's course is to

0: face, full of vigour, strength and purpose. And as she starts to speak, tears well in her large round eyes.
1: I came from a family where there was violence from a very young age. And then the genocide against the Tutsi happened here, and we separated as a family. I found myself with my siblings, and it was very, very difficult. I had to resort to sex work so that I could provide for my family, to put food on the table. And I met a young man, and we became involved, but he started abusing me. I also became pregnant during that relationship, and he was still abusing me during that relationship. And he was someone who was quite promiscuous and was always having affairs, and I found myself living with HIV as a result of that relationship.
2: I'm so sorry, you have been through such a terrible time.
1: When going through the difficulties I've gone through, you're isolated, you're stigmatized. But I want to tell anyone who's gone through that experience that it is possible to be well. You can be loved, valued, and what's most important is God is with you. He has never left you.
0: This retreat may be a one-off event, but it's hoped that, like others that have run before it around the world, it will nurture a strong network of women who will support each other as well as advocate for others marginalized by their experiences.
1: And now if you look at me, I feel it within myself that I have value. I have a nice dress, I can go amongst other people, I can tell hope is there. It's possible to be well.
3: From the BBC World Service, this is People Fixing the World with me, Myra Anubi. It's a program that's dedicated to telling you about all the good things happening in our world. And today, we're in Rwanda, hearing about the ways that women are beginning to stand up against sexual and gender-based violence. Now, I've got our reporter here, Naomi Wellings, who brought us that really, really heavy, but also wonderful report. There's a lot that was shared there.
2: Yes, and Myra, I spent quite some time with these women and I was really struck by how telling your story is very much seen as part of your healing. And Myra, there were so many more stories. There were women who were telling me about how they've had to run away from their husbands. One woman that particularly struck me said how she was running away in the night with her young daughter.
3: It's really sad to hear, even for me as a mother. But it's also interesting, Naomi, because I know that the government in Rwanda has a lot of support in place for victims of sexual and gender-based violence, and also that they have laws that protect women, even in marriage.
2: Yes, that's right. There is a specific penalty for conjugal rape, that's rape within marriage. It should be noted that this has a maximum of 2 years imprisonment. And that's far lower than for other cases of rape, where it can be up to 15 years. But whether there are laws in place or not, you have to bear in mind that there is still a lot of stigma around this. So there will inevitably be a reluctance to take these men to court. Women might be afraid of how they'll be viewed in the community. And of course, they're frightened of physical, financial repercussions from those same partners, should the case not go their way.
3: I mean, don't get me wrong, Naomi. It's good to hear that there's something that's happening, right? But it's also very clear that you need other people in society almost to become advocates as well.
2: Yes, and it is happening, but slowly. And a key place, Myra, is within the church. Rwanda is a conservative religious society, so the people with perhaps the biggest influence and authority are the pastors and the Catholic priests. I accompanied Sabine to a local church where a special service was being held.
0: Light floods through the pale blue and lilac glass windows as Sabine joins in a song in the local language, Kinyarwanda. A tap on her shoulder

0: sees Sabine reunited with her Sunday school teacher. And it's a warm welcome formally for Sabine. The modern red brick Anglican All Saints Church in the Ribeiro neighbourhood is high up on one of Kigali's many hills. And this morning, several visiting choirs, dressed in rich coloured long silk gowns, are joining the 200 or more worshippers. The focus from the Fathers Union preacher Charles Bayambabazi is on men using their strength for good, not to suppress women.
1: We should be people of great models, of role models within your household. Nowadays, things are becoming tougher. We have domestic violence.
0: With further help from my translator, I heard that this message was also being focused on by the church's pastor in his address. Adele Ragima urged his congregation to appreciate again how men should view women.
1: Let me encourage you to read again Genesis. When God created both men and women, they were created in God's image. He didn't discriminate. There was no particular image that is better than the other between men and women.
0: Pastor Odell was one of the church leaders who had his attitudes challenged after he went on a course called Transforming Masculinities. Sabine's charity runs these. She says the focus is all about challenging how the Bible has been used to preach male dominance over women.
2: So one of the exercises that we actually do in the Transforming Masculinities is that we read a series of statements and even talk about, you know, are there some verses in the Bibles that are used to uplift women? And are there some verses in the Bibles that are used perhaps to oppress women? And why is it? So there is a conversation then. That's when then the faith leader comes in and says, actually, this is not what the Bible says. This is what we're reading. Maybe culture can contribute to how we understand this, but this is not what the case is.
3: Because I suppose to differing extents, people see what they want to see in the Bible, or they're not challenged by the full context.
2: Yeah, exactly. And the role of faith leaders, I think, is to really help to correct some of those misinterpretation, and they can be a catalyst for change.
0: Change that often starts individually. Over a delicious banana and peanut meal served with beans and rice, I meet up with a group of pastors and their wives. 4 years ago, after coming, some reluctantly, to the Transforming Masculinity workshops, they tell of transformed relationships. None had taken part more reluctantly, perhaps, than Pentecostal pastor Edouard Bourigea, who came with his wife Chantal. Yet today they're meeting up again, and this time enjoying demonstrating one of the games that might once have been far more awkward. They use a deck of playing cards. They each pick one and are told not to look at it. Instead, they have to stick it to their forehead. The men and women bow to Chantal, who luckily ends up with a king of spades, while they gesture dismissively to her husband, Edward, who unfortunately ends up with a lowly three of spades on his forehead. It's a tool to teach empathy. How does it feel to be marked out as useless, and how to feel in charge? It opens up conversation, and the group then tackles Bible verses. As Pastor Edward shared, there was one text in particular that he'd never really thought much about, and it was this which prompted him to change his attitude towards his wife, Chantal.
4: Men, please love your wives as Jesus has loved his church and sacrificed his life for the church.
3: So it's very much talking about the nature of that love, the sacrificial nature of that love.
4: Yeah, basically it was about sacrifice, because realizing that Jesus sacrificed his life to the point of dying, and now me, I'm not sacrificing anything for my wife. I'm mistreating her. I feel like she's useless. So before I got trained, there is a, you know, I had a different behavior. I did not give enough value to my wife. And when it comes to sexual activities, you know, I used to think that, you know, all the decisions should be made by man. The woman should not contribute in any way. So I used to think that whenever I want her, at any time, she needs to accept without questioning.
0: There were many tears when he said how sorry he was to his wife Chantal, and for her part, she simply couldn't believe it.
5: First of all, I've cried. Although I was happy, but I also cried. There are things that happen to you and you feel like this is a miracle, this is something that could never happen. Although I cried, but I was really happy about what was happening.
0: In terms of your congregation, how open have you felt able to be with them about your experience?
4: Yeah, for real, it's not an easy thing, you know, going in front of the congregation during the church gathering and telling them what you had been doing wrong. But due to the change that I had undergone, I realized that it was very important to go in front of them and tell them, share them my experience.
5: So when other women heard about, you know, my husband's testimony, they were telling me that, you know, you are so lucky, you know, you have like a good life. And us as a couple, we continue, you know, as a type of role model also in our community, in our churches, because when there were conflict within a couple, they would invite us to go and discuss with them and to help them resolve the conflict. So it has really helped people within the church and also people within our community.
6: You know, Naomi, after hearing this, I'm just realizing that if you have role models who are respected by other people, that does make a big difference and can be a big aspect of this solution, helping the women.
0: Yes, definitely. And there have been before and after surveys of people involved in the Transforming Masculinities courses. In the neighbouring Democratic Republic of Congo, research was carried out by Stellenbosch University from South Africa. And it found that after just 2 years running programmes like these, rates of intimate partner violence halved. And before the programmes had started, around 50% of the male and female participants believed that violence towards women could be justified. But after the programme, this dropped to 25%.
6: Oh, wow. You've mentioned there the Democratic Republic of Congo and South Africa. So I assume this is happening in other places as well?
0: Yeah, Tearfund sees around 250,000 people going through its sexual and gender-based violence programmes every year. That's across more than 40 countries in Africa, but also around the world, including India, Colombia and Brazil. And Transforming Masculinities as a course has run in 24 countries. And there was also one in Nigeria where both Christian Protestant pastors and Muslim imams were involved.
6: I mean, this is a big problem, sexual and gender-based violence. It's not the kind of thing that will be solved overnight. But it is really good to know that for these women in Rwanda, something is making a difference.
0: Yes, Myra. And actually, when I spoke to Francine, the woman who told us her story earlier on, she said something that really touched my heart.
7: I want to add, thank you even for speaking to me. So I was speaking to other ladies as well, and we were saying it's unbelievable that actually people care about us. But the fact that people want to hear our stories, we feel like we are valued, and a value that we didn't have before. It's here now, so we are well. Murakoze chana.
3: We feel very privileged that you have been prepared to share this with us, so thank you. Murakoze.
2: Murakoze chana.
6: Well, murakoze to both Francine, who we've just heard from, but also to you, Naomi, for sharing this report with us.
0: Thanks, Myra.
6: Now, if you've been affected by anything you've heard today, just search for BBC Action Line or find out more from tearfund.org. Now, every week we enjoy reading your messages and listening to your voice notes, like this one after a recent program we made about saving Chile's urban wetlands.
8: Hi, I'm Juan Carlos in Havana, Cuba. Really interesting program from Chile. Well done for them. It was very kind of you to dedicate the show to Jose. Lovely indeed.
6: Thank you so much, Juan Carlos. So he's in Cuba, but where are you? Send me a voice note or a WhatsApp message to the number +44 8000 321 721. And as always, I'll be back next week with more good news from somewhere else in our beautiful world. Until then, thanks for listening. Business Daily is coming up, and in 20 minutes, Witness History tells the story of one of the world's greatest cellists, Mstislav Rostropovich.
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12: Good morning, listeners. You are welcome to the Open Heavens, a daily devotional and a guide to a close fellowship with God, written by Pastor E.A. Adeboye, the General Overseer of the Redeemed Christian Church of God. It is brought to you by the Redeemed Christian Church of God, The Gambia. I am your host, Moss Agbon. The topic for today, Tuesday, June 9th, 2026, is Start from your Jerusalem. The memory verse is taken from Acts chapter 1 verse 8. But ye shall receive power after that the Holy Ghost is come upon you, and ye shall be witnesses unto me, both in Jerusalem, and in all Judea, and in Samaria, and unto the uttermost part of the earth. The Bible passage is taken from Luke chapter 16 verse 10 to 11. He that is faithful in that which is least is faithful also in much, and he that is unjust in the least is unjust also in much. If therefore ye have not been faithful in the unrighteous mammon, who will commit to your trust the true riches? Many Christians profess that they are the light of the world, which is good, because it is the mandate that Jesus gave his followers in Matthew chapter 5 verse 14. However, many of them have not even allowed the light of Christ to shine in their homes, nor have they preached the gospel of Christ to anyone around them. Do you know that if every Christian took it upon themselves to win their hometown to Christ, the whole world could have been saved by now? When Jesus Christ stepped into my life, He not only used me to greatly extend the reach of His light in my village, Ifewara, but He also used me to bring the name of my village to the world. Today, the people of Ifewara are glad that Adeboye is from there, because they are enjoying the benefits of the light of Christ. Believe me, the development of your hometown rest on your shoulders as a Christian, because when you allow God's light to shine there, the whole world will begin to take notice of the town. No one can ignore light. When Jesus gave his disciples the mandate to go out and be witnesses to all nations, he told them to start from Jerusalem, then move to Judea and Samaria before taking over the utmost part of the earth. Acts chapter 1 verse 8. God's plan is always that we should start from our Jerusalem. Beloved, your Jerusalem is your family and immediate community. Tell your family members about Jesus. Preach to your neighbors. Let them see your good works and glorify your Father in heaven. Your witnessing will not be effective if you want to start from the utmost part of the earth. In fact, God will not give you access to the ends of the earth until you have proven yourself faithful in your Jerusalem. He said that he will only commit more into the hands of the fellow who has been faithful in little. Luke chapter 16 verse 10. If you despise your little corner, God will not commit bigger territories into your hands. Beloved, ask the Lord how you can be more faithful in your Jerusalem. Ask him to show you how to shine his light before your immediate family effectively. Allow him to teach you how to show the love of Christ to your neighbors and colleagues at work. May God shine his light through you to your family members, colleagues, members of your community, and the world at large, in Jesus' name. Reflection for today. Do you reflect God's love to your family members, neighbors, and colleagues? Thank you for listening. See you again tomorrow at the same time. God bless you.

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0: in my breast.
1: No, I was just playing with her.
2: Enough! Now, two of you, find me in my office.
3: After listening to both parties and in consultation with my team, we have decided to escalate this matter and report it to the Regional Education Directorate for proper action to be taken.
4: Can I suggest that people have parents for us today in this group before school closes, please?
3: That's a brilliant idea, but since we have the contact numbers here, we will do that. Relax, Fatou, okay? Right. And for you, Mr. Farr, go and meet at the staff room. We will hear from you soon. You may take your leave. Well, sorry for the short notice, and thank you for coming. I want to seize this opportunity to sincerely apologize for what has happened. And I wish to inform you that we have officially transferred these keys to the General Education Directorate.
5: We appreciate your transparency.
4: And your timely action.
5: We are hurt, but we need justice. Mr. Principal, our daughters deserve to be safe at school.
6: Exactly, Mr. Jai. Today is our daughter Fatou. Tomorrow it could be anyone's. Our daughters should not have to go through this. We must break the silence.
5: Indeed, we must break the silence.
6: Thank you for taking action.
3: We will do everything possible to ensure that justice is served. The rest as well.
5: And justice is all we want, Mr. Principal. Like I said earlier, we appreciate your transparency. And we are now assured that there will be justice in this world.
3: Once again, sorry for what has happened.
5: It's okay.
7: Mr. Principal.
3: Yes, sir.
7: I want to thank you for bringing this to our attention and for bringing the parents so that they can know how far we've gone. Based on the evidence presented, and after a careful review, our recommendation for now is that Mr. Fall be placed on an administrative leave with immediate effect pending full investigations.
3: Thank you, Director. We remain committed to protecting all the children under our care.
5: We need justice for our daughters.
7: And justice you shall get. If Mr. Fall is found wanting, he shall face the full force of the law.
4: Mr. Director, my only concern is our girls. Can you assure us that they are safe or they will be safe in this home?
7: Madam, I want to assure you, before my principal and your husband, that our schools are a safe place for all girls. In fact, the principal already informed me that the case is already with the Gender and Child Welfare Unit of the Gambia Police Force. And they are responsible for matters related to gender-based violence.
8: Thank you very much, Mr. Director. I think this is what we are looking for. We've already seen justice in this matter, and we appreciate your effort. Oh. Right, like Maria to say, all we needed was the assurance that our girls are safe in school. And with what you have manifested here, it tells us that the girl child is safe in school. Because with the punishment on Mr. Fall, I believe it will deter others from doing it. Thank you very much, Mr. Principal. Thank you, Mr. Director. We appreciate it.
7: Justice will take its right course.
8: Good.
3: Like he said, we as school heads and teachers of school, we are committed to protect all the children under custody or within our jurisdiction. Like you have said, anyway, justice will be served accordingly. All those found wanting will face the full force of the law.
4: Thank you very much.
3: And finally, any form of abuse or gender violence against the girl child or any other person will not be allowed in our school system. That's a no-go area. Rest assured. Okay?
4: Thank you very much.
8: Thank you very much, Mr. Director. I think we can take our leave now. Yeah? We appreciate you.
9: Sexual and gender-based violence, SGBV, is any harmful act committed against someone because of their gender. It includes sexual violence, such as rape or harassment, physical violence, such as hitting or slapping, emotional abuse, such as insults or threats, economic abuse, such as denying resources or fair play, and harmful traditional practices like FGM or forced marriage. Sexual and gender-based violence is a human rights violation. It can happen anywhere, at home, in communities, even in schools. 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

0: beloved friends and well-wishers. The parishioners of St. Anthony's Parish, known as Parish Buckle Fasson, gladly invite you to our first ever parish weekend in honor of our patron saint, St. Anthony of Padua, on the 12th and 14th of June 2026. The theme of this year's feast is Rejoice with me, for I have found my lost sheep. Luke chapter 15, verse 6. The weekend will kick off in joy, praise, and thanksgiving like never before. On Friday, the 12th of June, at 9 p.m., our young, lively, and spirit-filled choristers will stage a highly energetic and captivating concert that will leave you absolutely mesmerized. Tickets are only $200 for ordinary and $500 for VIP. Then on Sunday, the 14th of June at 10 a.m., we climax with a grand Thanksgiving Mass, celebrated by the man with the fresh anointing, the newest priest of the diocese, Reverend Father Charles May. St. Anthony, finder of the lost, sharer of the feast, invites and assures you of a superb weekend. Come with your family, come with your friends, come with your neighbors to feast, fellowship, and celebrate. See you all on the 12th and on the 14th of June, 2026.
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It's Tuesday, the 9th of June, 2026, 8 o'clock in the morning across the Gambia, and I am Peter Gomez. This is Coffee Time on West Coast Radio, brought to you in association with Bloom Bank Africa, Global Properties, JFIN Money Transfer, TAF Africa Global Trust Bank, Global Auto Care, Gambia Electrical Company Limited, JAR Oil, and

0: Today's Coffee Time comes at a moment when the government's plate is overflowing with crises. At the port of Banjul, for instance, congestion has been worsened by a lightning industrial action which froze cargo for a few days, raising questions about management and compliance. On the roads, motorists continue to grapple with vehicle registration number plate shortages, a problem that has dragged on for months with mounting frustration. And across the grid, NAWEC's electricity crisis shows no sign of easing, despite assurances of gradual normalization. Well, it is against this backdrop that we welcome the Information Minister, Dr. Ismail Asisa, this morning for his weekly appearance. He joins us to address these pressing issues, explain government's response, and outline what Gambians can expect in the days ahead. From ports to power, from transport to transparency, the challenges are many and the answers matter. And hopefully they'll all come at 9 a.m. when I am joined by Dr. Cisse. We also welcome back Modu Cham, whose previous appearances centered on the controversy surrounding the Chamen Health Center. But today Cham shifts focus to another pressing matter, a land dispute in Nyanija that he says has been pending in court for a long time, leaving affected families in a state of hopelessness. Land, you see, is not just property in this country. It is livelihood, it is heritage, it is security. And when disputes drag on unresolved, they erode trust in institutions and deepen community frustration. Well, Cham joins us to shed light on this case, explain why it has stalled, and speak to the broader implications for justice and rural development. Also on the show, the June edition of the Shola Mahoney podcast, a monthly series dedicated to older persons and healthy aging, produced by broadcaster and advocate Shola Mahoney. And Aji Jogopkan is here with today's papers and news reports right after this. Thanks for joining us.
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2: A very good morning from me, Ajit Jagabkan. Here's today's newspaper review, opening with the front page of The Point. Government pays $1.36 billion in first quarter debt repayment. Gambia launches SPS committee to boost trade and food safety. EFSCRJ calls for operationalization of anti-corruption commission. Jifarong Youth Development Association to hold maiden AGM. ECOWAS and OTL Africa forge partnership to boost regional energy cooperation. Minister Baji outlines government drive on youth employment and migration. Council challenges competence of state's appeal against Usainu Bojang and sister and man who allegedly drives traffic officer on bonnet in court for attempted murder. Up next is the Standard's front cover. Barrow urged to expedite work on

0: Mbi Jahumpa addresses University of Pretoria's Poverty Dialogue webinar. GPA, Alport and Alport Staff Association clash over resolution of welfare issues, and Banjul Mayor thanks partners on commemorative launching. Up next is the front cover of the Observer 24. IMF boosting financial support for Gambia and other African nations over war impact. Demba Sabali pushes for investment in food storage and processing at Global Summit in Turkey. Gambia concludes UN Migrant Workers' Rights Review in Geneva as reforms and progress highlighted. Gambia hopeful of September home return as a stadium ban review nears end. Regional planning meeting kickstarts expanded agroforestry drive on North Bank region. Opposition coalition opens flag bearer nomination for 2026 presidential election. Talib Bensouda criticized over perceived alignment with Senegal's Sonko. Up next is the front cover of The Voice. OMC president says vessel carrying contaminated fuel leaves Gambian waters. Budget deficit falls 67% with revenue reaching $7.68 billion in first quarter. Khalifa Sala calls for cooperation as Abraxas Job Center opens in Bijilo. Dabo urges UDP supporters to strengthen voter advocacy and avoid internal division. Defense challenges use of witness statement in High Court trial. Man charged with attempted murder granted $250,000 bail in Banjul Magistrates Court. Defense ordered to file written objections in Usenu and Ami Bojang appeal. And Gala notifies police of planned June 19 protest over water and electricity shortages. Finally, we bring you the front cover of Foroya. Lawyer Mboj challenges competence of Attorney General's appeal in police shooting case. Judgment set in Nawek Bohol theft case. Court rules against Oryx Energy as former IT manager wins unfair dismissal case. GRA records $99.71 million on non-tax revenue in first quarter. Man charged with four offenses after alleged incident involving police officer. Judge admits autopsy report in murder trial of Mariama Diallo despite defense challenge. And President Xi calls on China and DPRK to consolidate trust and boost practical cooperation. That's the press review. We thank the editors and reporters of The Voice, The Standard, Foroya, The Observer 24, and The Point. After the break, we turn to today's stories from Coffee Times reporters, all centered on food and food safety.
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3: The Gambia Revenue Authority, GRA, wishes to remind all employers in both the public and private sectors and VAT registrants of their statutory obligations under the Income and Value Added Tax Act 2012. It has come to the attention of GRA that some employers deduct PAYE from employees but fail, refuse, and or neglect to remit such amounts to the authority within the prescribed period. Additionally, some VAT registered businesses are collecting VAT from customers on the supply of goods and services but are failing to remit those collections to the authority as required by the law. Employers are reminded that under Section 94 of the Act, PAYE deducted from employees' income must be remitted to the Commissioner General within 15 days after the end of the month in which the deduction is made. Similarly, all VAT registered persons are reminded that VAT collected from customers is not business income, but public revenue held in trust for the government. Failure to comply with these obligations constitutes an offense under the Act and may result in prosecution, imposition of statutory penalties and interest, and personal liability of the responsible person. The GRA remains committed to promoting voluntary compliance and encourages all taxpayers to fulfill their obligations promptly in order to support national development.
4: Do you get nervous when asked to speak in public? 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I look forward to hearing from you and to being part of your transformative life experience for this year and for the rest of your life. God bless you.
5: If you want to advertise on the program, call and speak with Mr. Jibril Jassy on 699-0107, 787-0107 or 924-2424. Food is life, but the way we manage waste is increasingly shaping what ends up on our plates. Across the Gambia, a growing organic movement is calling for cleaner, safer food systems, urging that what we consume should nourish, not harm. Their vision is simple: turn organic waste into compost, strengthen local farming, and give Gambian consumers healthier choices. Yet the reality on the ground tells a different story. Municipal waste continues to pile up in markets and communities, often unmanaged and sometimes re-entering the food chain in ways that raise serious public health concerns. The frustration is palpable. Citizens see millions spent on waste management, but little change in practice. It is this tension between the promise of organic solutions and the persistence of poor waste handling that defines today's debate. Our reporter Saja Sambu has been following the story, speaking to relevant voices about what's at stake for Gambian households and the future of food security.
6: In a major stride towards a green economic and sustainable urban sanitation, a highly anticipated circular economic initiative, the OWAS Organic Waste Project, is officially underway to transform how municipal waste is managed and reintroduced into the Gambia's food supply chain. Funded through a major grant from the European Union, the three-year project targets food waste segregation at local markets, diverting organic waste away from the overflowing backwater dump site and converting it into a high-quality organic fertilizer for Gambian farmers. The OWAS project brings together a unique consortium of local and international stakeholders determined to bridge the gap between municipal sanitation and national agricultural productivity. Mbolo Association from Tujereng, serving as the lead implementer, Kanife Municipal Council acting as the project partner and host institution, Gambia Women's Chamber of Commerce driving the gender inclusive economic empowerment angle, ensuring women vendors and farmers are the primary beneficiaries of the value chain. The metropolitan area of Barcelona AMB from Spain providing technical expertise, operational training, and structural frameworks based on European waste to energy models. Every day, municipal markets across the Canifing region generate tons of organic material, which traditionally ends up costing the council immense resources to dump and manage. Currently, KMC spends an estimated 500,000 every 10 days just to monitor and manage local landfills. The OWAS project disrupts this costly cycle through a systematic and multiple-step process. Under this initiative, market women vendors are trained to systematically segregate organic food waste from plastics and other non-biodegradable trash at the source. KMC ensures a daily collective service to transport the bio-waste directly to a newly proposed mechanical compost plant based in Bakau, the first facility of its kind in the Gambia. Lamin Sonko is the community field officer. Talking to Coffee Time, Sonko said the collection of segregated waste is not to the project's benefits alone, but serves as an entity to providing a cleaner market for all users.
7: Because every market manager wants your market to be clean. 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

0: course, like what the donkey cart would always do, collect the waste and you are paid. What happened when you collect?
1: No cost. There is no cost for any market. All we want is for the market vendors to cooperate, segregate, that's what we want. 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Every market has security. Every market has, sweepers. 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Instead of people throwing on the floor, you come and sweep. Now they have the bin, monitor them to at least segregate well. Then we come and procure it fine. The market is clean and all those are open for everybody to come. Because people are not buying from certain markets in this country because we know it's about hygiene. Everybody cares about their health.
2: For over 5 decades, Gambian farmers have heavily relied on imported chemical fertilizers, which have gradually depleted soil health, accelerated water retention issues, and driven up overhead costs for smallholders. Annually, groups like Women Farmers of Bakau spend tens of thousands of dollars on imported fertilizers. The OWAS project aimed to revise the strength by feeding pure organic compost back into the agricultural zone. The project will ensure that the compost organic will be sold to women farmers at a very reasonable price.
1: We are looking at something between 250 and 450 because we have a survey.
3: Per kilo
1: per 25 kilos bag.
3: Oh.
1: Because we don't want to go in for 50 kilos bag because it's women mostly at the garden.
3: Sure.
1: The weight and everything want to make it moderate. So we are actually working on that. Because we know that the chemical fertilizer is currently around 2006. We don't want to compete their price. We want to give it at a reasonable price. The only reason why we are also selling this compost is to make sure that the project is sustainable. Because in the Gambia, normally, it's like a graveyard for projects.
3: Sure.
1: Beautiful projects will come, but after 2 years, after 1 year, after 6 years, the project is dead because there is no sustainability plan. So what they always intend to do, all this cost is covered by EU. But EU may not fund it to the next level. And even if they do another extra funding, it may have a time that they will stop. So we need to sell that compost. After selling the compost, then the money that it gathers, it will be able to pay now those that are working. There are cycle riders, the sellers, the agents, and everything that is there. So the project M&E office is definitely working on all those things to see what is reasonable for the women, but also good for the project. That even if the project elapses and EU said we already give you enough funding, we cannot do it again, or funding donor or agency did not come in, the project can take itself. So for sustainability, we are going to sell. The price is not yet tagged, but it could be between 450 to 250, depending on what is realistic.
2: With a successful pilot phase already demonstrating that vendors can achieve waste streams with less than 2% non-organic contamination, the OWAS project stands as a pioneering model for urban transformation. As implementation processes towards full capacity, the project promises not only a cleaner Kanifi municipality, but a more self-reliant, climate-smart food production system for the Gambia. Sajo Sambu, Coffee Time, West Coast Radio.
4: On Monday, a landmark event took place at the Senegambia Hotel. The Food Safety and Quality Authority, together with national and international partners, officially relaunched the country's first expert committee to bring together government, private sector, and international experts in an effort to improve food safety, protect plant and animal health, and make it easier for Gambian products to reach international markets. In simple terms, it's about making sure the food we eat is safe, the crops we grow are healthy, and the fish and livestock we export meet global standards. Our reporter, Awa S. Jalo, was there and brings us this report on how the new framework will strengthen coordination, boost trade, and give Gambian consumers greater confidence in the food chain.
5: It was a gathering of high-level stakeholders at the Senegambia Beach Hotel, all focused on building a safer, healthier, and more competitive Gambia. The revitalization of the National SPS Committee marks a major stride forward in streamlining the country's agricultural trade and health standards. Opening the event was the board chairman of the FSQA, who welcomed attendees and set the stage for the day's significance.
6: The establishment of a National SPS Committee represents a decisive step in the Gambia's journey towards a coherent approach to managing sanitary and phytosanitary measures. For too long, SPS responsibilities have been

0: passed across different agencies, occasionally leading to gaps in coordination, duplication of effort, and missed opportunities at the market access frontier, which is a big problem, we all would agree. Today we begin to close these gaps. The establishment of this committee affirms that trade facilitation and food safety, plant and animal health are not siloed technical domains, but instruments of economic transformation. The ambition is that SPS committee will serve as the institutional backbone and connects our trade ambitions to the technical standards that global markets demand.
1: International partners also stressed the strategic value of this committee. Speaking at the event, the FAO country representative, Ms. Moshibudi Rampedi, delivered a vital statement on how these measures protect human, animal and plant health while boosting international market opportunities.
2: The launch is both timely and strategic because sanitary and phytosanitary measures protect human, animal and plant health by preventing pests, diseases and food safety hazards, which are very important in order to improve agricultural production. The committee is an important development for the Gambia because it will help build consumer confidence. It will support producers' competitiveness in regional and global trade. As a member of the World Trade Organization, the Gambia has obligations and opportunities under the SPS agreement. Fulfilling them requires strong coordination among institutions. It requires responsibility for food safety. It requires that we look after trade and environmental protection. Chairperson and Honorable Minister, a functional national SPS committee is essential to support dialogue, to make sure that decisions that are made are based on evidence and there is proper coordination for food safety and food security.
1: Highlighting the rapid changing local landscape, Ms. Elizabeth B. Mendy, the operational manager for Spring, pointed out that the evolution of national food systems demands strong frameworks.
3: In the Gambia, food systems continue to evolve in response to growing urbanization, climate change, market integration, and changing dietary patterns. These developments make it increasingly important to strengthen food safety standards, promote good agricultural and post-harvest handling practices, and enhancing awareness among producers, processors, and consumers. In the Gambia, most of our locally produced foods barely meet 50% of the population's requirements. But more so, these standards for consumption are sometimes limited. Example, the case of groundnuts that are produced but affected by aflatoxin, which might lead to advanced health effects like liver cancer. At the Spring Program, we recognize that improving food safety is central to achieving food and nutrition security, reducing post-harvest losses, improving market access, and protecting vulnerable populations from foodborne diseases and contamination risks.
1: The political and economic weight of the launch was driven home by the Minister of Trade, Modu Kesise. In his official address, the minister emphasized that global trade is no longer just about price, but about credible science-based health system.
4: The launching of this instrument signals that the Gambia is committed to meeting the highest standard of food safety, plant and animal health, and market access for safe, safety, and well-being of our citizens. Sanitary and phytosanitary measures governing the safety of food, the health of animals, and the protection of plant life have become among the most consequential factors in international agricultural trade. In today's global marketplace, market access is no longer simply a matter of price, product, or geography. It is determined increasingly by whether a country can demonstrate credible science-based systems to protect human and plant health.
1: Minister Cisse further reiterated the Gambia's international obligations and commitments as a member of the World Trade Organization, noting that this revitalization is a major institutional step forward.
4: Distinguished ladies and gentlemen, the National SPS Committee brings together under one institutional roof the technical expertise of the Food Safety and Quality Authority, the Department of Plant Protection, the Department of Livestock Services, the Gambia Standard Bureau, among others. The committee core functions include coordinate SPS policy across government institutions, manage WTO SPS notification and inquiry point function with other competent authorities, strengthen private sector compliance along value chains, engage in regional and international standard-setting bodies. In short, the committee will ensure that the standard we set, the control we apply, and the position we advance at CODEX, IPPC, and the WTO are coherent, evidence-based, and serve the long-term interests of Gambian farmers and businesses.
1: The Revitalize platform is organized by the FSQA with crucial support from the Giraffe Project and the Spring Program in close collaboration with the European Union and COLEAD, with their mantra echoing through the halls: safe food, healthy people, stronger agriculture, competitive trade. The Gambia moves one step closer to securing its place in the global market. Reporting for West Coast Radio, I am Awes Jalo.
5: Meanwhile, at the heart of Serekunda, the backwater fish market is one of the busiest trading hubs in the country. But for almost a year now, its ice plant has been out of service, a breakdown with serious consequences. Without ice, fish cannot be preserved properly. Vendors, most of them women, are forced to sell quickly before their stock spoils, often at a loss. Families lose income, food safety is compromised, and the human cost is mounting. Our reporter Saja Sambu has been speaking to market women and community leaders about how their failure has affected livelihoods, public health, and trust in municipality management. Here is his report.
6: The backwater fish market and ice plant, financed through a $3.3 million joint initiative by the African Development Bank and the government of the Gambia under the Artisanal Fisheries Development Project, was inaugurated in March 2013 during former President Yahya Jammeh's tenure. Built explicitly to foster food security, mitigate post-heavy losses, and economically empower women fish vendors, yai companies, and retailers. The facility has served as a vital hub for the Kanifing municipality. However, the core asset of this facility, the commercial ice plant, has been entirely non-operational for the past 11 months. This breakdown has paralyzed the local preservation capabilities, forced women vendors to source expensive ice from private suppliers, induced immense financial strain. Despite claims of plans in motion by various administrative factions, bureaucratic apathy between the Kanifing Municipality Council and the Ministry of Fisheries has stalled immediate rehabilitation. The current deadlock at the backwater ice plant stems from a mix of technical vulnerabilities and governance overlaps and financial strain. The ice plant infrastructure is over a decade old. Voltage fluctuations and sudden blackouts from NAWEC have historically crippled sensitive cooling electronics and heavy-duty compressors without industrial-grade surge protection. Without locally produced subsidized ice, market women must purchase ice from private cool stores or transport it from coastal landings like Tanje or Bakau. This drastically inflates daily overhead costs. When private ice suppliers run dry or become unaffordable, vendors are forced to sell their fish at throwaway prices, adjust to prevent total spoilage, wiping out profit margins. The facility historically sits at a crossroad between municipality administration and central government. KMC manages the daily market dues, collection and general hygiene, whilst the Ministry of Fisheries holds the structural oversight over national fisheries infrastructure. While local authorities have made public promises, such as the massive $4.4 million expansion project launched by the KMC to integrate street vendors, the actual restoration of the legacy ice plant infrastructure has been sidelined in red tape. To rescue the livelihood of hundreds of market women, authorities must pass verbal assurance and implement a structured intervention. KMC and the Ministry of Fisheries must jointly form an independent technical evaluation by certified refrigeration engineers to determine if the existing compressor requires a rebuild or a complete replacement. The collapse of the backwater fish market ice plant is not merely a mechanical failure. It is an economic threat to the grassroots women driving the Gambia's informal retail sector. Leaving the plant dead while expanding the physical market layout is counterproductive. Sadio Sambu, Coffee Time, West Coast Radio.
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5: And now this month's the Shola Mahoney podcast. World Elder Abuse Awareness Day is observed every year on the 15th of June. 5 years after the first the Shola Mahoney podcast on the subject, in this month's edition, we are invited to reflect on how far we've come in raising awareness of elder abuse, and more importantly, whether awareness alone is enough. How do we recognize elder abuse when it occurs closer to home? And what responsibility do we have when we see it? The useful thoughts of Shola Mahoney.
19: Next week, on Monday, June the 15th, the world will once again observe World Elder Abuse Awareness Day. And for me, the occasion carries a special significance. You see, 5 years ago, in July 2021, when I first launched this podcast, the very first topic I discussed was, in fact, elder abuse awareness. At the time, I was trying to raise awareness of a problem that I felt was often overlooked or ignored. I spoke about older women accused of witchcraft. I spoke about financial exploitation. I spoke about neglect, humiliation, and abuse. Some of the examples came from Ghana, others came from Kenya, and some came from right here in the Gambia. And every year since then, around this same time of the year, when the world has been observing World Elder Abuse Awareness Day, I have revisited the theme of elder abuse awareness on this podcast in one form or another. And 5 years later, I find myself asking a simple question. Have we become any more aware? Well, in some respects, I believe we have. Across Africa, there are encouraging signs that awareness is growing. In Kenya, elder abuse and neglect are receiving greater public attention, and policymakers have begun discussing stronger protections for older persons through new laws and new statutes. In Ghana, there has been renewed scrutiny of the treatment of older women accused of witchcraft, along with calls for stronger legal safeguards and greater protection of their rights. And here in the Gambia, organizations working on aging issues, notably Aging with a Smile and the National Human Rights Commission, have helped bring greater attention to the challenges facing older persons, including abuse, neglect, discrimination, and social exclusion. And so one could argue that today there is a much greater willingness to acknowledge that elder abuse exists and that it is not simply somebody else's problem. But then again, on second thought, I wonder if that is truly the case. Is there really a much greater willingness today to acknowledge that elder abuse exists here in the Gambia? And I ask that question because over the past 5 years of producing this podcast and of raising awareness about issues affecting older persons and of growing older myself, I have come to realize something. Awareness on its own can be surprisingly distant because it is one thing to be aware that elder abuse exists. It is quite another to see it and recognize it when it shows up on your very own doorstep. A few weeks ago, a video was shared on a WhatsApp group that I belong to, and some of you may even have seen it. The video showed an older couple somewhere in the Western world being treated rather badly by their adult children who were disrespecting their parents and showing them no compassion in their old age. As you can imagine, it was uncomfortable viewing. But what interested me even more
20: was the reaction that followed. All the comments on the forum expressed sympathy for the elderly couple, but many also contained a familiar sentiment, saying in one form or another, "Thank God we live in Africa, because we Africans don't treat our elders that way." Now, at first glance, I understood exactly what they meant. Respect for elders remains one of the most admirable features of African culture. We are taught from childhood to honor older persons, to listen to them, and to treat them with respect. But as I read those comments, I found myself wondering whether we were perhaps confusing an ideal with the reality. Because after all, the examples I spoke about 5 years ago, which did not come from Europe or North America, still exist in Africa and in the Gambia today. Which made me think that perhaps the challenge before us today is no longer awareness as such. Perhaps the challenge is recognition. Because while awareness means knowing that elder abuse exists, recognition means being able to identify it when it occurs. And that is not always as easy as we imagine. When we hear the term elder abuse, many of us think of physical violence or extreme neglect. But what about the older parent whose money is routinely controlled by others? What about the older person whose views are never sought when important family decisions are being made? What about the older woman whose property is taken from her after the death of her spouse? Or about the older person whose wishes are politely acknowledged and then quietly ignored? Do we immediately recognize those situations as forms of elder abuse? Or do we simply regard them as normal? Perhaps one reason elder abuse remains hidden is because it often hides in plain sight. It doesn't always announce itself dramatically. Sometimes it appears as neglect, sometimes as exploitation, sometimes as exclusion, and sometimes as the gradual erosion of an older person's dignity, of their independence, or of their voice. And this brings me to what I believe is the third and perhaps most important step. Action. So we begin with awareness, but that is just the first step. Then there's recognition as the second step. But then there also has to be action. Many of us have heard of elder abuse. Some of us may even be able to recognize it. But how many of us have ever done something about it? How many of us have challenged it or spoken up for an older person whose voice was being ignored or who was being mistreated or exploited or neglected? Admittedly, these are not comfortable questions, but I believe they are necessary ones, because if we are being honest with ourselves, awareness without recognition doesn't really help. It doesn't really change anything, and even recognition without action changes very little. 5 years ago, one of the messages that I shared on my podcast about elder abuse awareness was simple. If you see something, say something. Now, I still believe that, but 5 years later, I think that there are at least two other important steps that we must consider. First, we must become aware. Then we must learn to recognize elder abuse in all its forms, including the forms that occur in our own cultures, in our own communities, and even in our own families. And finally, when we do recognize it, we as individuals must be prepared to act. Because that is the real challenge before us. Not simply becoming aware of elder abuse, but moving from awareness to recognition, to responsible action as individual Gambians. Because at the end of the day, the true measure of awareness is not whether we can identify elder abuse in a video from another country. The true measure is whether we can recognize it when it occurs closer to home, and whether when we recognize it, we have the courage to do something about it. Because let's face it, awareness alone, on its own, will never be enough.
5: And that was the latest edition of the Shola Mahoney podcast, a monthly series dedicated to older persons and healthy aging in the Gambia. Remember, it's a monthly series, so we'll be back with Shola Mahoney next month to extend the conversation on dignity, health, and the rights of older persons in the Gambia. And that's it for this opening hour from me, Aji Jogop Khan. Up next on Coffee Time is Uncle Peter with his regular Tuesday guest, Dr. Ismaila Cisse. But not before our next commercial break. 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
3: 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And Gamcel, 924-2424. It's what, 15 minutes, quarter past 9 o'clock on Tuesday, the 9th of June, 2026. I have a very busy, very crowded table, if you like. I just received this. This is a gift from my good friend, Dr. Ismail Cisse. He was out of town last week. That's why you didn't hear him on the program. This is a Golden Secret perfume. Okay, we'll try it. This is also a gift from him. Yeah? This is the what? Mansakunda magazine, the Gambia Strategic Leap Forward. This is the latest edition. Yeah, we're doing everything to sell President Barrow for his re-election bid. And yesterday, Monday, I had two gifts. First, some sow, curdled milk from Larry Cisse. He was on the program. You had him yesterday. And from Sow Pulo. This is my most cherished gift of the lot, because this is a beautiful, beautiful Liverpool FC tumbler. And whereas I used to take two cups of coffee in different Liverpool cups, now I just need this filled up and I'm okay for the day. So thank you very much, Sow Pulo. He lives in Texas. Met him for the first time yesterday when he brought this gift. So yeah, it's really nice to know that there are people who appreciate what we do every morning. So yeah, all that 4 a.m. rise every morning is well worth it. Okay, so I've rambled on now for what, 2 minutes? Just showing some of my gifts. For the next hour or so, we focus on a government under pressure, facing crises that touch every Gambian household and business. At the port of Banjul, congestion has been worsened by a lightning strike, freezing cargo and raising urgent questions about management and compliance. On the roads, motorists continue to grapple with the shortage of new number plates, a problem that has dragged on with mounting frustration. And of course, the elephant in the room, across the grid, NAWEC's electricity crisis has evolved from inconvenience into a national emergency, threatening water supply, crippling businesses, straining communications, and eroding public trust. Well, against this backdrop, we have, as I said earlier on, the Minister of Information, Media and Broadcasting, my good friend, Dr. Ismail Cisse, for his weekly appearance, of course. He joins us to address these pressing issues, explain government response, and outline what Gambians can expect in the days ahead. Good to see you.
4: Good morning, Peter.
3: Very nice jacket.
4: Thank you.
3: Where were you last week?
4: Last week.
3: You were not here.
4: Last week I was away.
3: We brought in, your fellow spokesperson.
4: Yes, and he did a fantastic
3: job. The actual government spokesperson.
4: Yes.
3: Yes, he did a great job. All right, welcome back. You always start with updates, so let's see the updates.
4: Good morning. And the first update is from the Office of the President, informing the public that the President, His Excellency Adama Barrow,

0: commissioned the Gambia's first national food and drug quality control lab in Brusili. This event took place last week, Friday. Now, this facility is expected to strengthen food and medicine safety through local testing and certification, improve consumer protection, and support the government's development under the UDOA. We all know that when we import food and medicine and cosmetic products, normally they are tested outside the jurisdiction of the Gambia because we didn't have this facility and infrastructure. And we all remember the AKI tragedy, which partly was caused by the lack of testing facilities in this country. And as such, the government has built a brand new facility that can test food products when they come into this country to ensure they are fit for purpose and are fit for human consumption, test medicinal products but also cosmetic products to ensure that they are also fit for human consumption. All this geared towards promoting healthcare in this country. This facility is a state-of-the-art facility at Brusili Turntable, and it was inaugurated by His Excellency the President.
1: So those who criticize infrastructure building need to think again.
0: Yes, I mean, I've argued here before and I'll argue again that the basis for any transformative development is infrastructure. It is the basis. Even as a human being, if you want, the first thing you do is to build a house, to have your own house and live in it. So infrastructure is key. Mm-hmm. Now, the Office of the Vice President also informs the public that His Excellency Mohamed B.S. Jallo departed for Beijing last week, the People's Republic of China, to represent the Gambia at the 2026 Food

0: need to really resolve this as soon as
1: possible. I hear another side to the same story, that the Ministry of Interior wants to do the plate production themselves, but somebody in government wants this to be given out to some private producer.
0: I can't confirm that. I need to find out what's happening. The last time I made a call to find out about this place is that there's a procurement.
1: It's cheaper for the taxpayer when it's done by the Ministry of Interior.
0: Yes.
1: So we should not look for a third party.
0: I'll find out what is happening, and next week I'll give you.
1: We should be cutting costs now, because CD Keta just went to Parliament yesterday and told them that you people overspent. You come and ask us to give you 10. And you go and spend 30. So how do you explain that?
0: I'll find out what's happening with the number plates. And I'll give you updates next week.
1: Yeah, what about the finance minister admitting to
0: overspending? I did not listen to that, so I cannot comment on it. I need more information about that.
1: All right, let me...
0: There was another question about the airport expansion, I think, that you sent to me.
1: Exactly.
0: So what is happening is that...
1: So this guy... I was going through that. This guy has land. Mm-hmm. And... I should just read the... They send questions so that they could be read as they were sent. Okay. So it goes, "Hello, Uncle Peter. Can you kindly ask the Honorable Minister about the airport expansion program? I have land about a mile away from the airport since 2019. I went to register it some months ago and was told they are not registering any plots around that end. At least the government should map out the area they're going to use so we can know our fate. Thank you for your kind attention."
0: Yes, so what is happening? There was serious encroachment around the airport perimeter fence from communities outside that area, those who had land around that area. And because of that, there was a moratorium to stop registration until the full mapping is done. And that is what the Ministry of Lands is doing right now. They're working on it to do the full mapping so they can secure the airport land area. And then now they can go ahead and start registration. For now, that is what is happening. And that is why today they are not registering anybody, because there was serious encroachment getting into the airport. And part of our airport expansion is to build a runway. And if these encroachments continue, we'll be left with no airport. And because of that encroachment, we've stopped people from registering land around that area. The Ministry of Lands is working hard to do a complete comprehensive mapping of the airport airport area, and once that is done, that mapping is complete, they can go ahead and register their land, as long as it doesn't fall within the perimeter of the airport.
1: Okay, here's one. "Good morning, Peter. With the travel plans announced by the minister, has the travel ban been lifted? If not, how come the president and VP are traveling, presumably from government coffers?"
0: But who said the VP is traveling from government coffers? The VP is in
1: he's in Beijing.
0: China. Yeah,
1: you only told us that he was in Beijing.
0: Exactly. But
1: attending a human rights.
0: Now, what I'm saying is that most of the travels to Beijing are sponsored by the Chinese government. I'm not sure about this one.
1: You didn't say that.
0: That's what I'm saying. Like I said, I just said he traveled. Yes. But I did not say at whose expense he is traveling.
1: So that's why he's asking. And that's why he said presumably.
0: Yeah, exactly. But what I'm telling you also is that I'm not sure about that. Mm. But the travel ban only applies to non-statutory travels. And the PCM is a statutory travel because it's a bilateral, very strong bilateral relation between Gambia and Senegal, which happens every periodically. And this should happen, and it must happen. Now, so obviously, that is it. We cannot say that the president should not travel because of the travel ban when it is statutory, and it must happen. But for the vice president, I'm not sure about the expense of that travel, who is bearing the cost of that expenses. That one I need to really confirm.
1: "Tourism was not included on the list the minister mentioned. Was it a mistake? Tourism has ever been part of the areas of importance in the agreement between the two countries." Go back to that list.
0: Let me go back to
1: somebody,
0: my list.
1: Somebody who is very attentive didn't hear tourism, and they were expecting tourism to be listed.
0: I'm not sure. Maybe it's an oversight that it was left out. Updates here on the Senegalo-Gambian one. Culture is there, and culture is under tourism.
1: Okay.
0: It's tourism and culture.
1: Okay, so for you, culture is tourism, yeah?
0: It's called culture.
1: Okay. "Good morning. Can you please ask the Minister of Information, when will Kunkujang Mariama have electricity? It's a place where Christians gather every year to celebrate Our Lady Queen of Peace. At least we deserve to have electricity. Also, our road is not standard. They keep on giving us promises and this is from

0: Aba Omendi.
1: But there is road, huh? The road was built.
0: I thought there was a road to Tokujangwa.
1: Yeah, he said it's not standard. It's a double surface road. Double surface roads are roads where we know that there is no heavy duty traffic in those areas. So therefore, it's still a very good road. That is one they built from Brufut through Madiana through to Kunkujang Mariam and that particular area.
0: Okay.
1: Now, when it comes to electricity, I think very soon, I think that's part of the plans, very soon there'll be electricity there as well. So, I mean, I've been in meetings where this was discussed many times about Kunkujang Mariam having electricity, and I think very soon they will have electricity as well. Like I said, the idea is, or the priority is that by 2026 ending, that's universal access. No community will be left unlit in this country by end of 2026, if all plans go well.
0: Hello, Mr. Peter. Can you please ask your guest whether they don't have plans to ask the petrol stations to reduce more on the fuel cost? This is from Alpha Jalo of Sintu Coastal Road.
1: But we don't increase. The Gambia government doesn't control the price of fuel. This is a global price, and what we've done is even to make sure that it is reduced by giving subsidies in the fuel sector. This month alone, we've subsidized $150 million. That is why the price of diesel came down from $120 to $115. If we did not subsidize the fuel in our pumps today, we'd be buying fuel for $140, $150 per liter because of the global price shocks that we have no control over due to the war and the crisis in the Middle East. And it fluctuates when one makes a statement. For example, yesterday when President Iran made a statement that they would stop attacking Israel, the price of Brent crude went down from $97 to $95 per barrel. So obviously, this is something we have no control over. What we can do as a government is to come up with interventions that can cushion the impact on the population. And that is what we are doing as a responsible government. That is why we are giving subsidies. And our subsidies cut across sectors. We subsidize the agriculture sector. We subsidize the energy sector, that is electricity. We subsidize fuel. We do a lot of subsidies to make sure that the impact of the crisis doesn't really affect the population to the extent that it will make for them to live in abject poverty. And I think the government is doing all that.
0: It wasn't as if the price of diesel was the only high one. In fact, petrol was much higher, all right, before diesel. Then they switched the following month. And now you come and knock off $5, say, off diesel.
1: Yeah.
0: And let, you know, petrol consumers still pay the same
1: price. So what we realize is that most public transport use diesel in this country, and most people use diesel in this country.
0: Yet we talk about contributing to mitigating, you know, climate change effects, and we are promoting diesel.
1: No, we're not engines. Promoting diesel. We are That's trying to mitigate
0: doing.
1: The impact of a crisis
0: That's
1: on our population.
0: Doing.
1: No, we're not. In
0: By
1: the short term,
0: more people now no, to look for diesel engine
1: no,
0: cars.
1: No, people will not do that because no, people cars. Will not because they know it's a short-term measure. So the people will not change their car, you know, the type of car they drive in the short term to go and
0: no.
1: buy. Petrol
0: what
1: cars because
0: will
1: of,
0: now
1: no.
0: say is, ah, like came on gas will
1: no,
0: be
1: but they know it's short term. It's a, no, no, it's a short. This is a short term measure. What we are facing is a short term crisis. It will be over very soon, and we go back to normal.
0: Very soon.
1: But for now,
0: what is very soon?
1: I think the war will not continue as it is. The Strait of Hormuz will be open.
0: There's
1: at
0: going
1: some
0: to be
1: point.
0: A lag. You know, I mean, the effects are going to be. In fact,
1: but
0: we will feel it more.
1: Yes,
0: even after the
1: but
0: war
1: it
0: is over.
1: I know, but you can if the war is over today, we'll feel the lag within 3 to 6 months. After that,
0: yeah.
1: Everything will go back to normal. I don't think anybody now will change a car for a crisis that can be over in 3 to 6 months. So what I'm trying to tell you is that we've realized that many people use diesel in this country, particularly in the public transportation sector, to mitigate the impact on the population. That is why we heavily subsidize diesel. And also in the global market, the price of diesel is more expensive than the price of
0: Yeah, because they're trying
1: fuel.
0: they're trying to discourage
1: yeah.
0: diesel engine cars.
1: Yes.
0: And the Gambia is encouraging.
1: We're not encouraging it.
0: Cars.
1: We are trying to By come up with measures to mitigate the impact of the global crisis. That's what we are doing. We are not. It's not a policy of government to promote diesel cars. We are not. And I think that if all, we are one of the countries that respect our environmental
0: obligation.
1: So we will not do that. But in the short term, something has to be done. It's better than nothing is being done. In the short term, we have to mitigate the impact of the crisis on our people. And as a responsible government, we realize that subsidizing diesel heavily is better for our population. And we have to do it for the short term.
0: Okay. Let me ask you a question that I asked last week and it wasn't answered. What was President Jomai Fai doing in the Gambia a few days ago?
1: Well, I mean, the president came to visit His Excellency, his brother, his friend, on a private discussion, which is not for public consumption.
0: Really?
1: Yep. It happens in diplomacy. Some things are said behind closed doors, okay, and they're not supposed to be for public consumption. This is high diplomacy. And if everything discussed by two presidents is out there in the open,
0: okay,
1: the world will crumble.
0: So Jomai comes here. A few days later, we see Talib hobnobbing with Usman Sonko. Are we to assume that the Gambia government is in league with Jomai Fai? We know the split that is in Senegal. And Sonko is looking beyond the government of the Gambia for, you know.
1: As a government, we don't pay attention to what the opposition is doing. What we pay attention to is to strengthen bilateral ties between two countries. And no matter who's in power, we don't look at the personnel, we look at who's in power. Currently in Senegal, Jomai Fai is the president, and it is just right. And it is just right diplomatically that the Gambia government deals with Mr. Jomai Jahar Fai because he's the president of the Republic of Senegal.
0: Yeah, but there was a time when we dealt with the government of Senegal through Usman Sonko.
1: No.
0: So he falls out. He's now the speaker of the...
1: Yes, but as a government, we deal with the government in power. We don't look at the personalities. So now, what the opposition decides to do, their problem.
0: Whatever happened with Sonko when he was prime minister should be seen as happening with the office of the prime minister.
1: Of course, yes. And not, purely. We deal with the president. That is why when President Macky Sall was there, we had close ties with Macky Sall. We worked with Macky Sall.
0: I understand he either still is here or was here a few days ago. Is that correct?
1: In Gambia?
0: Yes.
1: I'm not aware of that.
0: You're not aware of that.
1: Now, when he was in power, we worked with him. When Ablawada was in power, the government worked with Ablawada. Now, Jomai is in power. We have to work with Jomai because he's the president of the Republic of Senegal. We cannot be working with people who are not in government. And I think what the opposition decides to do, that is their own choice. But we as a government, we have ties with Senegal, and these ties are enduring and long-lasting, and they outlive presidents. We deal with the state, and anybody who's in that state, we deal with as a government.
0: Okay, but you took notice of the fact that Talib was in Dakar and he had this public ceremony with Usman Sonko.
1: Was he?
0: Okay.
1: I'm not aware of that. I'm focusing on what President Barrow is doing and what he's delivering to the Gambian people. I don't pay attention to the opposition most times.
0: And what about this perception that the government of the Gambia, Banjul, State House, you know, is still of the belief that, you know, this pastef government, you know, cannot succeed. They will fail somehow. And
1: but what do you mean by that?
0: I'm speaking straight English.
1: That what?
0: Yeah. That, you know, somehow Macky Sall will find his way, you know, or supporters of Macky Sall will find their way back.
1: When you say in Banjul, where in Banjul?
0: I mean, Banjul is your government.
1: No.
0: That your government is still of that belief.
1: No, I'm not aware of that. You know, I'm not aware of that. Our government is of the belief that Mr. Bassirou Jomai Fai is elected president of Senegal, and we are working with him to further enhance ties between Senegal and Gambia for the benefit of the peoples of the two countries. That is what we believe in. Everything else for us is really not important for us, and it's not relevant. Mr. Macky Sall was the president before. We worked with him, and we achieved a lot. And now the Mr. Jomai Fai is the president. We are working with him to achieve more than we achieved under President Macky Sall. And I think this is our focus. Everything else for us, to be honest, is not our focus.
0: Macky Sall is history.
1: I'm not saying that. What I'm saying is that Macky Sall was the president. We worked with him and we achieved a lot for the benefit of the two people. We've had a period that has never been experienced before, any fraternal ties between the two countries. Now we have Mr. Jomai Fai, who's in power. We are going to work with him and we are working with him to make sure we achieve more than we achieved, because this is for the benefit of the people. The Gambian people, the Senegal people are the same people. We speak the same language, eat the same food, wear the same clothes. Basically, everything is the same, religious, culture, everything is the same. And whatever we do as two governments is for the benefit of these people that we govern. So therefore, for us, those things don't matter. What matters is that what can we achieve for the benefit of our people? And that is what we are focusing on, working with any government that is in Dakar to make sure that we promote benefits that can impact positively the lives of our people.
0: The opposition is making a lot of the IEC's admission of double registration, all right, in the tens of thousands. I'm sure you probably listened to the IEC chair. What's the response of the government, you know, I mean, to this discovery that not just 5, not just 1,000, not just 2,000, but thousands and thousands of people, you know, caught in the process of not registering at only one point?
1: Well, there could be many reasons for that. And I think as a government, we cannot get into that until we get the final details. And the Independent Electoral Commission is an independent body. And I think the fact that they were transparent, coming out to explain this to the public, shows that they have goodwill. And that the most it is detected. Look, no system is perfect. When you have paper balloting systems, you know what happens there?
0: No.
1: You get thousands and thousands of what ballots again? How do they
0: spoiled call it? Ballots?
1: Spoiled ballots. Mm-hmm. So our system is such that at registration, these things happen. You don't blame the IEC. You don't blame the government.
0: No, no, no,
1: you blame. That's what I'm saying. You blame the people who are engaged.
0: Your position is giving it its own interpretation.
1: Yeah, but the opposition gives everything.
0: And
1: the IEC came out,
0: yes,
1: and be very transparent, and we should thank them for that and commend them for being to say, hey, after our registration, do the cleaning up. 24,000 have been taken to be double registration. Fine. It's been dealt with. That should not be even a debate. They detected it and they resolved it. They could have ignored it. Nobody would know. But as long as they came out to be transparent to say, look, 24,000.
0: They seem to be pointing the finger because when it comes...
1: Yeah, but what I'm saying is, what interest would they have there for double registration? You cannot even vote twice. Because our system is such that you cannot vote twice.
0: If my name is down, you know, for voting at the Janjang polling station,
1: yes,
0: where I vote,
1: yes,
0: every year,
1: mm-hmm,
0: but at the same time, it's also, you know, at Marsengelau,
1: yes,
0: you know, which is just a
1: that
0: short...
1: That is why you have the ink.
0: Which is just a short
1: that
0: walk.
1: That is why the ink, the indelible ink, prevents you from voting twice.
0: Is
1: if you
0: really?
1: Go to Janjang and you have that ink in your hand, it takes days for that ink to be out. You go to some other place, that's crime. Who would even think of doing that? What would you gain from it? So I think for me, the most important thing is the system is working. That is how we should approach it. The system is functioning because the IEC were able to detect 24,000 people who double registered. The system was working. If it wasn't detected, then the system isn't working. The system is working perfectly. And now we go for election. We have one of the most rig-proof, transparent, efficient electoral system, voting systems in the world. And everybody has accepted that when you go to vote, your name should be checked on against the register. You are given a marble. You go in to vote. It clings to know you voted once. You have an ink in your hand and you go home to wait for the results. It's very simple. So for me, I think we should even commend the IEC to say, hey, at least you detected it. We should not politicize these things. And IEC is an independent body that is independent from government. Because
0: what do you mean you should not politicize? I mean, everything involving IEC is politics.
1: No, it's politics, but the way it's been politicized is to say that the system...
0: Because it's politics.
1: No, but politics and politicization are two different things.
0: How can you not politicize politics?
1: Yeah, you know, what I'm saying is that politics...
0: Take away the politicization in politics and you
1: when
0: don't
1: we,
0: have
1: when
0: politics.
1: We say politicize, is when you see every action from the prism of politics. And sometimes these are not politics, these are only operational issues. That is not a political issue. In terms of doing the registration, doing the cleaning, and detecting 24,000 double vote, it's not a political issue. It's an operational issue with IEC detected, and we should commend them for that. If they had not detected it, and then we go on to voting, and we realize during voting, people were voting twice, then the system has failed us. But we detected it at the early stage. Now we wait for the revising courts, and then we take it from there. But the IEC is independent, and I think nobody can question their independence, actually.
0: And just to end on a positive note, pilgrims have started coming back, and a special reporter, Alhaji Bunja Kebe, in one of his reports, made the point that pilgrims have had nothing but praise for the government this time for the arrangements. They were much closer to the Kaaba this time round,
1: no,
0: as compared to the past.
1: Last year, but
0: you've not been to Mecca yet, have you?
1: No.
0: Okay, all right.
1: So when I grow old, I'll go.
0: So I thought, you know, at least...
1: No, I mean obviously, look, Peter, we are a government that listens,
0: you know,
1: and we are a government
0: for my good friend, Hamad Ngany Kumba.
1: He did a fantastic job. And I think last year there was some noise. And I think,
0: big,
1: you
0: noise.
1: See, every year what happens is as a government is
0: and that's
1: that
0: why
1: we,
0: I'm bringing
1: we learn.
0: It because we savage the government.
1: Yes.
0: I mean,
1: when things go wrong, like, when things go good.
0: Last year I remember, all right? So because things have improved, I mean, we have to acknowledge.
1: Because
0: that.
1: We learn as a government. We are not saying we are perfect. And I think people should know
0: you're
1: that
0: not
1: we are
0: learning
1: not,
0: from Navek's
1: we are
0: point
1: not
0: of view.
1: Perfect. And no, we will learn. We will learn and make sure that we put systems in place to avoid such a situation in the future. Now, what I can tell you is that, look, with NAWEC, our long-term plan, medium to long-term, to be energy secure, we are working on that. To the extent that we'll even have surplus energy.
0: By the way, Gala have submitted a request for permission to demonstrate on the 19th if things don't improve by the 15th. Not later than the 15th of this month. So
1: well, that's our
0: policy. NAWEC is put on notice.
1: It's a policing
0: issue. They have 6 more days.
1: The police will deal with that.
0: Let's go back to,
1: now,
0: the Hajj.
1: Now, what I'm talking about is that last year there was some...
0: They were much happier with the hotels. They were much happier with, the lodging.
1: The logistics and everything.
0: And
1: yeah.
0: Everything.
1: Because, well, like I said, we're a government that...
0: So it's like anybody who was afraid of... You know, I mean, going to Mecca from the Gambia, think again. Because
1: yeah,
0: things
1: I think now it's improved. It's perfect. We like I said, we're a government that learns from our mistakes, that learns from our gaps and our weaknesses, and we try to improve. In this case, Hamad Bah has improved significantly the welfare of pilgrims to the extent that hitch-free, we've not had any single complaint from pilgrims this year. And I hope this continues.
0: Fantastic. I hope next year you go to Mecca.
1: I hope so too.
0: Yeah.
1: And I'll go with you.
0: And then I'll call you Alhaji Doctor Ismaila Cisse. We'd like to thank the Minister of Information, Media and Broadcasting for responding to concerns over overspending and the electricity crisis. We'll take a short commercial break now, and when we return, we'll be joined by Modu Cham to discuss the long-running Nyanija land dispute and what it means for justice and governance in rural Gambia. Coffee Time on West Coast Radio is brought to you in association with Global Properties, JFIN Money Transfer, TAF Africa Global, Trust Bank, Global Auto Care, Gambia Electrical Company Limited, Ja Oil, Bloom Bank Africa, Wave the Gambia, and these additional sponsors.
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3: Tuesday, the 9th of June, 2026, you're with Coffee Time with Peter Gomez. Right now, we are joined by Modu Cham, who is here to talk to me about a long-running Nyanija land dispute. Modu, welcome back.
4: Thank you, Uncle Peter. I'm happy to be back again. Good morning, beautiful viewers and listeners.
3: I've just announced what your interest is in this morning, but what's the latest on the Cham and Health Center?
4: Oh, Chairman Health Center, it is as it is last time when I left here. 3 weeks ago, the Vice President was in Chairman in the name of inaugurating the refurbishment and expansions of the maternity ward. But I was shocked because I was on the ground. Mm-hmm. After all the statement coming from the Vice President, they have not mentioned in his speech concerning the refurbishment and expansions of the maternity ward. Politicians were only.
3: Was that not what you said was the reason for going?
4: We believe it was not the reason. It was just an opportunity. The Vice President was going around inaugurating projects through youth empowerment and women, whatsoever it might be, through Mr. Tseku Jeng, one of the directors at the NSC, something like that. So we believe it wasn't purposely for the refurbishment and the expansion of the maternity ward, because that was the reason why I in fact traveled to Chairman to witness the groundbreaking, because I was so happy to hear about it. And we were disappointed that it has not, it is not what we expect them to come with. They have not delivered what we expected them for.
3: Oh dear, that's
4: we believe it was just the noise that was going around, that they just wanted to lay down the noise that the Vice President was in Chairman. And like the groundbreaking was not done, the Vice President have not spoken on his speech. He has not said anything about the maternity ward, anything about refurbishment of the maternity ward, we believe.
3: In the meantime, what about the interest of the diaspora club? Are they still interested in doing something for Chairman Health Center if allowed to do something?
4: 100%. Diaspora is still committed. They have that bond and relationship with the people of Chairman Nyanija. And in fact, that is the reason why we still have their blocks there, and we still have the contract with Bacheli still there with Bacheli. Yeah. So we just hope and that if government cannot do it, they will let the diaspora do it for the people.
3: Let's move on. Let's talk about this land dispute you want to discuss on the program. Can you briefly explain the origins of this land dispute?
4: Interestingly, this has been going on in our constituency, and we believe it is high time that we need to speak out and let the Gambian people know, because the issue is happening in a community called Palele between Farbajalo and Sambajalo.
3: Were they brothers, Farba and Samba?
4: They are brothers from the same community.
3: Okay, Farbajalo.
4: Farbajalo and Sambajalo. But after digging into the history, I was informed Palele was established in 1917.
3: 1917.
4: Okay. It was established by a guy called Palele Penda Maramcham, who is originally from Chairman. He left Chairman due to dispute within the Chamkunda family, and he migrated to Palele. Then Sidi Cham was the chief who was the brother to Palele Penda Maram. Then later, when Sidi passed away, it was his time to be the chief of Nyanija. Then he moved back from Palele to Chairman and get back home. After years, there was nobody who lived in Palele. That was the time that Farba's family, Farba's father, and Samba's father decided to go and live in Palele. These are two different people. This is Gelel and Yerunyabu. Gelel is the

0: the father of Farba, the grandfather of Farba, and Yero Nyabu is the grandfather of Samba Diallo. So these people live in the community for about 10, 15 years, living in harmony, where Farba's family were the Alkalos, and Samba's family were the Imams, because they were the Quranic scholars and whatsoever. So we are also informed during that time they lived together, but after a few years they had dispute. So in this dispute, then we have the colonial time. So it was the governor then in Janjambure who came around, settled up the dispute, and divided the community. If you know Palele, because I was in Palele for 3 years when I was with the Ministry of Basic and Secondary Education. If you enter in Palele, the right hand side of Palele belongs to the Samba Hapsas family. This is, in fact, the features are there, because like all the people who live around the area, they were given those lands by the Samba Hapsas family. So people living in the northern side of Palele were under the preview and responsibility of Farba. In 2014, Farba claimed inheritance, that his father was the Alkalo of the community. After Samba Hapsas family living in those land, farming in those land for more than 70 years. Nobody has never talked about those lands. Farba's grandfather and Farba's father never claimed those lands, because already there was that law that was brought by the former governor in Sierra. In 2014, Farba claimed ownership, that he is the Alkalo and he's now inheriting the lands because his father was the Alkalo. So he summoned the matter to the former chief of Nyanija, Alassane Dewis Chan, and he ruled against Farba. And that rule against Farba, and it was authenticated by the former governor, that was Gagné Touré. And Farba was fined $600 as he paid. He wasn't happy with the ruling from the chief. He appealed to a group tribunal. That's where we have the chief of Same Moro Jaula. We have the chief of Janjambure Bakari Jamjao. We have Lamin Koto Lamin Ba. You have Nyani Perba, who were the people, and also the embassy of Upper Salom, and also the chief of Lower Salom. They had a group and came to Nyanija, and also ruled against Farba, that he does not own the lands. The lands were owned by Samba Hapsa, Samba Diallo, and his family. So everything was buried. We forgotten about it. In 2024, it rose again. You know, we had disputes out there.
1: What triggered it in 2024?
0: Again, because we believe it was politics, because Farba became the NPP and the NRP chairman at that time there. And also during, because Farba was once in jail by APRC during the IJMS regime, because he was the APRC chairman in Nyanija. But he accused the former chief, and in a meeting where the former chief was not on the ground. And then it was Yahya Jammeh, but Yahya Jammeh made it very clear to him, you've accused him and we're going to make investigations. And if these investigations are not true, I'm going to jail you. Then he was jailed for 7 months in Janjambore. In fact, I was one of those who visited him at that time in the prisons.
1: Okay.
0: So in 2024, like, we heard that Farba appealed through the Office of the Sheriff Divisions. I don't know how they made up their findings and statements up to an extent, like the Serif division gave back the lands to Farba. So there was a big fight up to a boy who is called Cherno, was seriously injured by using an axe, but he alleged he was injured by Farba, which caused so much pain to the people of Nyanija. And that was the first time that I acted on this issue. I took it as a challenge. I went to meet both of these families. Before meeting these families, for the first time I spoke to our National Assembly member that there is an issue happening in Nyanija. But before we intervene and there is an issue of politics, I will appeal that you talk to these people. These are your families. Kindly go intervene. The person that is injured, let's contribute together. And
1: so the National Assembly member is related to
0: Farba,
1: the feuding families.
0: Exactly.
1: Okay.
0: So I spoke to him on the phone, because I can remember he was not in the country, but I requested his number from a friend who gave me the number. We spoke, and I advised him that he need to do that as soon as possible, and he did. But I was very, very shocked the following day that he wrote on his Facebook post that the incident that National Assembly member,
1: okay.
0: The incident.
1: Remind us of his name again.
0: The National Assembly member,
1: yes.
0: Amadou Camara.
1: Okay.
0: So I saw his Facebook post. That was around 4 o'clock the following day, because when Farba was bailed from the police station, And Cherno, who was injured, was like taken to the clinic, and he was being taken care of. Varba was bailed and he was back home. I saw on Amadou Camara's post that like people are accusing Varba that he hurt Cherno, but it was not true, but because Varba was not on the ground. But witnesses who were in the community, who were in Nyanija, who were in the farm, had confirmed to us that in fact the axe used to hurt Cherno was in the hands of Varba. So when I read this post and I relate the conversation that I had with the National Assembly member to intervene between these two families, what has changed? After 30 minutes, the Deputy Speaker also wrote on Facebook. Amadou Camara said, Varba was not on the ground in his Facebook post. Sidi said, Varba was on the ground, but he was trying to negotiate between the two families.
1: Oh.
0: So these are people who send their, who post this within 30 minutes. So when I read both of these two posts, and people get, you know, reaction of the people came, then I said, it is a challenge now that we have to fight and decode.
1: Fight?
0: Not like fighting physically,
1: yeah.
0: But we need to come with the realities.
1: Okay.
0: So, and I took the responsibility by calling CD, the Deputy Speaker. I said, you know, I talked to him like a brother. I said, Maudo, do you know what you write?
1: Is Maudo not uncle?
0: No, he's just like within ourselves, like brother whatsoever.
1: Oh, okay, Maudo is
0: just an elderly person. Okay. That's what we just normally I call him in Pulag, okay. Maudo.
1: Yeah, because I hear only elderly people.
0: Exactly. Maudo. And I said, and I call him, Maudo, have you seen what you wrote in Pulag? We spoke in Pulag. He said, what? I said, your Facebook post and Amadou post are two different things. Because like in the social media, Sidi was accused that he bailed Varba. He spoke to the police station. The police officers released Varba that very night. In fact, Varba didn't spend the night in the police station. So it was this pressure that led Sidi to write in that Facebook post. But what is more important here is, after the former chief of Nyanija ruled against Varba, the group tribunals who knows the demarcations and the founding members of Nyanija came and ruled against Varba. Office of the Sheriff Divisions rule against the ruling from the district chief, rule against the ruling from the district tribunals, and came with their own ruling that Samba have to return the lands and, you know, surrender the lands to Varba. Within 2-3 days, the Office Sheriff Division came again and ruled against themselves again. They said, okay, after making findings, according to them, this is what they said. After making findings from the former chief and district tribunals, now they have decided that the lands are owned by Samba, not Varba. Within 3 days, again, they came with an injunction that both parties need to abandon the land. The pain here is Samba's family abandoned the land. They were the custodians of the land for over 100 years. They were farming down there. They were giving homes to other people who needed. Now they respected the injunctions. From 2024, they have never stepped their foot in those farms. But now, Varba is demarcating those lands. Last year and the year before last, he farmed on those lands by asking other people to go and farm. When we asked the chief what is going on, he said, Varba received a document, a letter, or a document that shows he owns the land. We asked, we want to see the document, because the documents that we received from the Sheriff Divisions, first, Samba owns the land. Second, Varba owns the land. Third, in Johnson. And Samba have not received any document coming from the Sheriff Division, indicating now they have changed their decision that the lands are now owned by Varba, not them anymore. So Chief also himself cannot source any document that indicates, look, the lands are now owned by Varba, not Samba Jallo. But it's just about hearsay now. So, but the question here is, after the injunction was met, Samba accepted the injunction and abandoned the land, respected the laws of this country, respected the Sheriff Division's command. But Varba went back to those lands, demarcated them, and gave them to other people to farm. 2024, they farm on this land. 2025, they farm on this land. Last week, I'm from Nyanija, and I saw people carrying the lands again. So, me and members of Nyanija are questioning the office of the Sheriff Divisions. Because one, when Cherno was hurt, the matter was going to court. 3 years now. Every time they are called to go and respond to answer to Kawur or Kuntawur, and still now there is no judgment that is made. That is lying there. Cherno injured, nearly he was almost dead. We have the pictures. The pictures were on the social media. Everybody was hurt. Everybody was angry about this. It is down, brushed on the carpet down there. No justice for Cherno. And also the injunction was not honored by Farba's family. And Farba, the funniest part here, he is not farming on those farms, but calling other people to come and farm on those lands. So depriving Samba Diallo and his family from those lands anymore. In fact, the entire land is now taken by Farba's family. Samba and his family are only living the houses that they were living in. They have no farm to farm in their community. After living more than 100 years in their community, after owning those lands, farming in those lands, building houses in those lands for more than 100 years. So I personally call on the attention of the chief that he need to be very, very careful with his dealings in the constituency. We are no more listening. We are no more just leaving him to do whatever he feels like. So, as I just speak to you, there's an also issue just going on recently. That is Kerdemba. That's like historians will tell you, Kerdemba, this is where we find the stone circle, Sinchubachi. It is in Nyanya. Between Sinchubachi and Bati, Mbain Burama, there was an abandoned land more than 100 years. Nobody is farming there. Because Nyanjanis are more of pastoral farmers. Mm. So normally, our animals graze on those areas. So recently, we have been informed, chief asked the people of Mbain Burama to come and farm in those lands without consulting the people of Kerbachi. Normally, this is the decision time where people will be fighting.
1: Is that not in the authority of the chief to do whatever he wants in the area?
0: Yes, if the lands belong to him, it is his authority. But Sinchu Demba has their alcalos and the alcalos on those lands. Despite they are not farming on those lands, if chief should give those lands, he should have consulted the people of Sinchu Demba or people of Kerdemba to let them know, look, these people are in need of farming. Now, because you are not farming here, it is only for your animals, and these people need to live. They need to farm. So it's better now we allow them to farm. I think it would have been better than just allowing those people, asking them to come and farm, and these people just see another particular community, coming to their own community, cutting up their trees, cutting up their palm roots, and farming in those lands. Okay. It is going on as I speak to you right now.
1: Okay, so these developments, what do they reveal about land rights and governance in rural Gambia?
0: We believe, like the family of Samba, are deprived ownership of land. The land that they have right to, the land which belongs to them, is no more theirs. But I personally believe it was just about politics and politics sentiments. Because when I started against this issue, few people have to call me, we thinking that we want you to become the parliamentarian of Nyanja. You should not talk about this because Falba belongs to a white family in Nyanja. He's a politician. Maybe he might not vote. They might not vote for you. I said, forget about it. It's not about you voting for me. It's about we have to do the right thing for the people of Nyanja. We need to defend.
1: It would seem as if, more people are with Farba than with Samba.
0: Yes, politically they are more with Farba than Samba. And also,
1: it's going to be very difficult to fight this case then.
0: Yeah, but we will not leave it that way. We will make sure that we are not going to fight physically, but we'll use the right protocols to get to the right people and talk. And if necessary...
1: Well, the courts have ruled against Samba.
0: Yeah, but
1: given it to...
0: I am challenging the serif divisions.
1: Yes.
0: I'm challenging the serif division. They impose the injunctions on the lands. And also, if there's any document that they have given Farba on the ground that we are not aware, and Samba and his family were never served with these documents, we want to see those documents. We want to see those documents. And also, I will also blame the current Minister of Lands and Local Government, Amaba, who is from Upper Salom, and he knows the settings of Nyanja. He's very much informed about this land dispute in his own ministry.
1: What could he do? What could he have done?
0: I believe Farba alone, even the court rulings, but going to Nyanja, between Farba and Samba Hapsa, negotiate, bring these people together, communicate with them as a family would have been very, very important.
1: You expected the minister, Ahmad Ba, to
0: do that because he's part of the family. Family. He is from our family.
1: Oh, okay.
0: From the other side, Amaba is an uncle to me.
1: Oh, is that so?
0: So I believe he would have. He's one out of those weapons
1: he tried and nobody was listening to him.
0: He did not. He did not.
1: How can you be sure?
0: No,
1: of that?
0: He did not, because I made proper findings to see who has intervened on this land issue. What do we need to do? What are the mechanisms that we need to follow so that at least the right thing would be done for the people?
1: Have you spoken to him since
0: I have never spoken to him.
1: Don't you think it's wise to speak to him, try to get him involved somehow?
0: Yes, what I am informed is, like, other side of the family, you know, did talk to him about it. He's informed about it, because even 3-4 months ago, he was in Nyanija to attend, like, a Quran recitation at Sambas Hapsa's family. But for me, it's not about attending the Quran recitation. It's about restoring peace between these two families.
1: Okay.
0: Because normally, this is the time where we often have problems in the district, and all is caused by land disputes. And everything started from Paleli.
1: Okay. Okay.
0: Yeah.
1: And how are the people of Nyanija, who are not with Faraba, who are with Samba, expressing their frustration over this issue?
0: Even the people, even Faraba's family, most of them are not happy with what is going on.
1: They're not?
0: They are not happy
1: oh.
0: of what is going on. Because even people confess, look, do you know there are so many Faraba's family who has homes in Palele, but they've come through Samba to get their homes in Palele because they came to Samba's area. So anytime they request around that portion, when Faraba was the alcalde, he will ask them go to Samba. I did not own this area. So it's just recently when politics surfaced within the area and everything changed because he's with the NPP, he's the NPP NRP chairman. Probably he has support from government and whatsoever. Because here, everybody in Nyanija was shocked when the Serene Divisions came with the ruling that the lands are owned by Faraba no more Samba. Everybody was shocked. Even the current chief wasn't happy with it. But what can he do? Suddenly, when it was ruled against Faraba again for Samba, everybody was happy because we knew that was the right thing. But suddenly, the injunction came. We all say, okay, now, I think there will be peace now because we're talking about this.
1: Yeah.
0: There's an injunction imposed in this land. Both families will desist from farming on this land until the court made their rulings. But the same month, the same year, Faraba came and demarcated and gave the land to other people to farm.
1: Okay, what's this?
0: We reported, the matter was reported. They said, okay, police were there, SIS officers were there. The matter, I don't know, Serif Division said, like, there's an ADB going on between the two families to negotiate. It doesn't work. So if the negotiation does not work, what do we expect them to do? Let them do the right thing.
1: So in the meantime, what has been the effect on families and communities affected by this, those who are siding with Samba?
0: They are seriously affected because there are no more farming in their community. They're going to other communities, people, you know, supporting them to come and farm in their lands. Because it's very unfortunate. It's very disheartening. You see them living their own community where they know where they've been farming for more than 100 years. And they're living in the community. And the most painful part is they will step a step from their foot, they will step a foot out of their houses and see other people farming in their own farms.
1: What are people who are not from the area?
0: Who are not from their families, who does not own the land.
1: Not from their families, but not necessarily not from the area.
0: Not even from their areas. People are traveling almost about 3 kilometers from Palele. When you know Nyanija, Konte is about 3 kilometers from Palele. You know, and people coming from Sare City, people coming from other communities, inviting the lands that they don't own. Farming lands that that does not belong to them.
1: How long do you think this dispute will run for before it's finally resolved?
0: Yeah, it is the responsibility of the Serif Divisions and the judiciary to do what is right for the people of Palele. We need peace in Nyanija. We are all from one family. The reason why I am talking about this is I am both related to Faraba and also related to Samba. You see, honestly, Faraba used to be my best friend in the community when I was serving as a teacher. In fact, he visited me at my house. But when it comes to the issue of reality, I don't side with friendship. For me, what I believe was we need to come together as a family, because I went to Farba's family, I went to Samba's family, I spoke to Faraba.
1: Okay.
0: But when he talked to me about the issue of inheritance, I told him, Mother, forget about this.
1: And how has it affected your relationship with him?
0: No, like, there was a time we parted away. Like, even when we meet in social gatherings, we have few things to talk about. It's just recently when we started, because we had a very strong bond at that time. When we meet, we joke, you know, we tease each other. But there was a time when I spoke about this and against him that he doesn't own the land, and the inheritance that he's claiming is not for me. I am not buying it, because look, these people own the land and they need to have that opportunity to farm on their farms.
1: Okay.
0: So he wasn't happy with me. Like, many people thought, like, I was paid. That was the information going on. Who is going to pay me to talk about issues that are my responsibility as a son of the land?
1: Well, you have so many connections, you know, outside this country. Are you sure you're not being, incentivized, as they say?
0: When it comes to
1: take up the fight on behalf of Samba.
0: You see, when it comes to Nyanija, I don't even negotiate with my family. I don't even negotiate with my father. What I believe is right, that's what I publish is right. What I believe is wrong, I don't care who you are, I don't care where you come from, I will make sure that I will tell you what you do is not right.
1: Okay.
0: This is how I install myself in the constituency. When the chief does what is right, I applaud him. When the National Assembly member do what is right, I applaud him. When the deputy speaker do what is right in the district, I applaud him. But when they do what is not right, I will come out and tell them, look, brothers, we are not doing what is right. Let's do what we think is right. That's why when the issue of land came here, I spoke to the National Assembly member for the first time on the phone. We have never spoken on the phone. We meet, greet each other in the past.
1: Okay.
0: I call him as a brother, look, this is what has happened. Intervene.
1: Okay.
0: Deputy Speaker, brother, this is what has happened. Intervene.
1: Is he doing anything, the National Assembly member?
0: He's siding with Farba.
1: Okay.
0: 100%. The Deputy Speaker is siding with Farba.
1: Okay.
0: This is the reason why.
1: So that's what they are doing. They are siding with
0: Farba. They are 100% siding with him.
1: Farba, okay.
0: Because when this guy was injured, I expect them to come and, you know, apologize to Samba's family. We come together collectively, you know, heal the injured person, reconcile among ourselves. But the following morning, they all come on Facebook. They came on Facebook.
1: What about the elders from, you know, both sides of this, you know, land dispute? I mean, how are they trying to, you know, patch up the differences, resolve the tensions and all of that?
0: You see, all responsible people from Nyanija, elders, young, knows that the lands belong to someone.
1: They know, but they what know are they doing well to try to resolve this issue?
0: Because it's very tricky, because there was a time Farba wasn't accepting any negotiation. Because he feel he has the support of people within the government, he might manipulate the issues with the judiciary.
1: So he has support from central government, but not necessarily from the elders,
0: elders
1: know,
0: from
1: across Nyanija.
0: That's why I said all responsible people from Nyanija are not siding with
1: okay.
0: him. Even his family are not siding with him. They are not accepting that they own the lands, because his own son is not farming on those. Did not accept farming on those lands.
1: Okay.
0: I was even informed one of his sons, who is, I don't know, a PIU officer or a military officer, once told him that this land does not belong to us. We need to give it back to the people that own them.
1: Okay.
0: But he wasn't happy with him. But that was just information that I received. But
1: yeah.
0: I cannot
1: which,
0: go
1: which
0: in
1: may
0: the,
1: not be true.
0: Exactly.
1: All right.
0: Yeah.
1: Modu, thanks for coming.
0: Thank you very
1: and,
0: much.
1: And, you know, we wish you, you people of Nyanija, an amicable resolution to this problem.
0: Thank you very much.
1: All right. That's Modu Cham bringing to an end today's edition of the program. Thanks for watching. Thanks for listening. Tomorrow we are back to celebrate World Music Day. Have a good day.
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0: are looking like this. A country full. Mm-hmm. Yeah, so it's just sad that the government is over time now. They should have done better. Mm-hmm. Yeah, so it's not looking good. It doesn't even tell well about our country. Mm-hmm. Yeah, but personally, I feel like, yeah, my boys here will tell me, go away, leave this council, maybe like your minister or your president. He said, no, it's from the cheapest line in the country.
1: But
0: with the operation, mm-hmm. yeah, it's just sad, but it's the cheapest line in the country. Mm-hmm. I'm really proud to see using council, despite poor network, poor everything, you know, but yeah. But it's sad that the government is not paying attention to this state-owned something. Mm. It's sad. I just heard you mention it. I feel like let me call and continue because I am suffering here in Kumbuzang Mariam. Mm-hmm. Yeah, about this no electricity here and there. Excuse of Iran and America war. No, we should have a standby something to be able to satisfy the citizens of the country.
1: Okay.
0: So the government should do better. Gamtel, as you said, and all others, they should do better.
1: Mm-hmm.
0: Yeah, I feel this is my contribution. Thank you very much for
1: Thank you for your time and your wonderful comments. We really appreciate, and he's even calling with the Gamsel line, which is very rare at this generation. All these things should be better and others follow, but then it's so sad. Let's have another caller. Hello, West Coast Radio.
2: Yes, salam alaikum.
1: Wa alaikum salam.
2: Ah, yes.
1: Jamare.
2: Sabali Jalamba, moi call.
1: Eh?
2: Sabali Jalamba, moi call.
1: Okay, Sabali. Nyo dalal la chi program be.
2: Ah, okay, thank you very much. Okay. So, finishani. Man thank you so much this contribution. Limajis la buga explain al suti.
1: Wow.
2: Because this Lino Wani, I fought in the Agnum Council in the Tembe Nave Yini. Man, okay, man, them not Daka. Then Dubai port. Then go privatize. By so far, Dugay. The family state house got Duga. Then go Ligay. This is material. 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Young man, you fake a mini population of the Ligue, more than 700 people. Then you want almost about 600 people, by for only 100. And that 100 also, you know what a bonus is, you know, Muninko am. So you put it there. 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
2: 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Hamga. 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
11: Africell. 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
12: BBC News with Emily Thomas. Taliban forces in western Afghanistan have reportedly opened fire on protesters demonstrating against the detention of women accused of violating the regime's strict Islamic dress codes. Sources say two people have been killed. Our global affairs correspondent Anbarasan Etarajan has more details.
13: Since seizing power in 2021, the Taliban rulers in Afghanistan have imposed restrictions on women, including a dress code based on their strict interpretation of Islamic law. Women must be completely covered when they leave home, including a face covering. Residents in Herat said the women were detained by the Taliban's morality police for allegedly not wearing the body cloaking chador. The Taliban-run information ministry said there was nothing unusual in Herat and that the dress code was a divine command.
12: Lebanese media say Israel has carried out new airstrikes on the southern city of Tyre. It comes only as after the Israeli military had urged residents to leave the area ahead of possible attacks. Thousands fled the city, heading north. Our correspondent Lina Sinjab is in Beirut.
14: The south of Lebanon seems to be falling out of any equation and any diplomacy because the attacks, the evacuation orders, the airstrikes are almost non-stop on a daily basis in the south. Some days are escalated, some days are less than before. But the government put out a statement yesterday saying that since the ceasefire, Israel had hit Lebanon over 3,500 times during the course of the ceasefire. And the south had the majority of these strikes and continues to have.
12: A United Nations report says Palestinian civilians in Gaza and the West Bank are suffering severe violence on all sides. The UN's Independent International Commission of Inquiry describes how in Gaza, civilians are trapped between what they call the mass atrocities of Israeli forces and the predatory, fear-based rule of Hamas. Alex Murdoch from the UN Children's Agency says young people are being affected the most.
15: The conditions in Gaza are absolutely dire. First of all, children are still being killed. Just this weekend, seven children were killed in the Gaza Strip by Israeli fire. And we know that some of those children were simply playing football in the street. We also know that families are crammed into makeshift shelters among the rubble next to solid waste. We've spoken to parents who have told us heartbreakingly that they don't feel they can do the thing that is most innate to them, which is to protect their children, simply because the conditions are not allowing them to.
12: Beijing has accused the United States of suppressing Chinese companies after Washington placed several major firms on a list of those with alleged links to China's military. Among the newest additions is the e-commerce giant Alibaba. BBC News. More than 40 people are now known to have died when a powerful earthquake struck the southern Philippines on Monday. Many areas on the island of Mindanao are only accessible from the air, with bridges and roads severely damaged. Tens of thousands are without power. Somalia's government has said it's deeply saddened by the Somali international football referee Omar Artan being unable to officiate at the forthcoming Men's World Cup. On Monday, US immigration officials barred him from entering the country. Somalia said diplomatic efforts on its part had so far failed to resolve the situation. Artan had been set to become the first Somali referee to take part in a World Cup. Mauritania says its coast guard has rescued more than 1,000 migrants off the northwest African country's coast over the past 10 days. It's seen as an indication that migration along the dangerous route via the Atlantic Ocean is picking up again. A black bear, which has caused widespread school closures in the Japanese city of Utsunomiya, has been captured. The bear had been on the loose since last weekend. Kurumi Mori is our correspondent in Tokyo.
16: It was a chaotic scene in Utsunomiya City, home to 500,000 people and just about an hour north of Tokyo, where officials caught a wild bear that had been running around the neighborhood for days. The 3-year-old male had been spotted more than 20 times and triggered widespread alarm, shutting down all 94 public schools. He was seen near parks, climbing over fences across backyards, and even swimming in a river. After cornering the bear outside a home, a veterinarian fired a tranquilizer gun but missed the first shot. A further successful attempt was made on the third try.
12: Another, apparently very intelligent bear is still roaming the city of Fukushima. It broke into a factory and reportedly escaped by unlocking a window. BBC News.
17: Hello, I'm Celia Hatton, and this is the newsroom on the BBC World Service. Let's go straight to the Middle East. Iran and Israel have, they say, paused their attacks on each other for now. Their announcements came after President Trump told them he didn't want their fighting to block any deal aiming for a longer-term ceasefire. But Israel is still carrying out airstrikes inside Lebanon against the Iranian-backed group Hezbollah, even though Tehran has threatened to attack Israel again if it continues bombing Lebanon. Let's speak to our correspondent in Beirut, Lina Sinjab. Lina, tell us the latest.
18: Well, after halting attacks between each other, the Israelis and the Iranians, Israel continued here in the south and issued even new evacuation orders in the city of Tyre, and this time for the first time in a Christian neighborhood of the city. So people were, you know, rushing for their safeties in thousands of them. And airstrikes continued in Tyre, in Nabatieh. Dozens have been, you know, at least 10 people have been killed so far, and the number likely to rise because, you know, it hasn't been updated with the Ministry of Health. But, you know, it just shows how the situation is very much volatile, and the Israelis are adamant to continue the battle in Lebanon, in the south of the country, despite efforts for finding a political solution and having a lasting ceasefire.
17: Indeed, Israel has said it's doing the Lebanese government's job of fighting against Hezbollah. But how are the Lebanese people responding to this continued fighting? How do they see it?
18: I think there are more and more voices that are angry, and they don't want this war. They want an end of this war, especially among the south of the country's community, those who've lost their homes, lost their villages and towns, those who are displaced, which are over 1 million now. But at the same time, you know, there is a big number of them who is also angry with Israel because they see that the Israelis are, you know, conducting atrocities in Lebanon. They've, you know, killed over 3,600 people, mainly civilians. They've destroyed homes, infrastructure. They are attacking, health facilities. Over 128 caretakers and, you know, rescue operators have been killed so far. So they really feel that, you know, Israel's war is not against Hezbollah, but it has a plan of expanding its presence in the south and occupying the south. That's why, you know, their anger is mostly directed towards Israel rather than Hezbollah.
17: Lina, thank you. Lina Vitsinjab in Beirut. Well, Xi Jinping and Donald Trump were full of positivity for the U.S.-China relationship when the American president went to visit Beijing last month. The Chinese leader, Xi Jinping, declared 2026 as a new start for the world's two superpowers, who he says should be partners, not rivals. It came after years of fraught exchanges over security and a tariff standoff. But now the U.S. has added several major Chinese businesses, including the electric car maker BYD and the e-commerce giant Alibaba, to its blacklist of companies it claims are linked to China's military. I heard more from our Asia business correspondent, Nick Marsh.
19: Essentially, this is the Pentagon saying that these companies are in some way tied to the Chinese military, so they've provided services for them. And the Pentagon uses this very vague term. They're part of the military-civil fusion in China. So basically, this is a national security thing. It's the Americans saying these are companies that in some way are tied to the Chinese military and therefore pose in some direct or indirect way a national security threat. They are not being treated like, if you remember Huawei back in 2019, that was a real blacklisting. That means that, you know, it was barred essentially from doing business in America. This isn't the same thing. I mean, Alibaba's on the New York Stock Exchange, for example. What it does do, though, it bars the US military from working with them, and it kind of more reputationally blacklists them.
17: It's interesting. A lot of people listening to this might drive BYD cars. I mean, they export a lot outside China. What has Beijing said in response to this US move?
19: Well, the Chinese embassy in Washington has told the BBC that this is a case of the Americans overstretching the concept of national security. They said it was totally unfair, so it's being condemned. BYD, Baidu, another company that's found itself on this list, they haven't responded to comment. Alibaba says there's no reason for its inclusion on the list. I think the fact of the matter is that they don't appear to have direct links with the Chinese military, i.e. contracts, right? I mean, this kind of stuff is hard to verify. But as you know, Celia, you know, everything in Chinese business is some way linked to the state, right? Hence that broad definition. I don't think it's going to be terrible for these companies' commercial prospects. You know, they mainly operate in the domestic market. They're doing very well, obviously, more broadly in Asia. But it shows you, doesn't it, despite that sort of mood music resetting between Xi Jinping and Donald Trump with that meeting and the sort of trade truce that we're seeing going on in the short term, in the long term, you know, we know the strategic competition between the US and China, really focused on tech and AI, that is going to define this relationship for the years and probably decades to come, isn't it?
17: Nick Marsh in Singapore. A BBC investigation has discovered that more than 300 migrants heading to the UK last summer were kidnapped, tortured, and threatened with forced organ removal. The young men, all from Iraqi Kurdistan, were captured in Libya by a militia who demanded a ransom of $5,000 from each of their families and threatened to harvest the captives' kidneys if payment was not made. Reporter Sue Mitchell and aid worker Rob Laurie visited the town of Rania in Iraqi Kurdistan, a starting point for many migrant journeys from the Middle East to Europe and the UK.
20: We came to northern Iraq to investigate a network of smugglers bringing thousands of people across Europe. We've heard that smugglers from Rania have opened up a new route from Iraq to Europe, crossing over land through Libya. But something's gone wrong, and more than 300 boys have been kidnapped by one of Libya's armed militia groups.
21: Nice to meet you.
20: We meet a father of one of the boys.
22: His son was there.
23: Oh, really? In Libya?
22: And they make a surgery for him.
23: Stole his kidney. Harvested his kidney.
21: God, that's terrible. How old is his son?
22: 19.
20: The father takes out his phone and zooms in on a photo of a large wound.
23: That's a scar exactly where the kidney goes on the body.
22: Yeah.
23: Look at that.
21: So basically the scar looks absolutely
23: I'm surprised that's not infected. So he's got one, two, three, four, a lot of stitches.
20: The man lets me copy the photo and I send it to a surgeon I know in the UK. He replies straight away, saying the location's consistent with where you'd make an incision to reach a kidney.
23: Is this where we're here?
20: The father says he's in touch with many other families of missing boys in Rania, and if we give him an hour, he can get dozens of them to meet with us.
23: These are all the families, and they've come out to meet us.
20: When we arrive at a local hall, there are about 20 people outside, wanting to show pictures or videos of their sons being held in Libya. Some are violent, sent to parents by the militia to extort a $5,000 payment for each boy's release.
23: But that is brutal surgery, that. Oh, it's brutal. All the blood there.
0: In Libya.
23: In Libya.
18: So it's a video 15. Of his son. He looks terrified on that video.
20: Once we're inside, there are about 60 people in total, mostly fathers and brothers of the missing boys.
23: More coming. There's a lot more coming in. So I'm just going to now explain to the people who we are and why we're here. Good afternoon, gentlemen. It's such a great honour for me and my colleague. This is Sue Mitchell of the BBC. My name is Rob Laurie. So at the moment, this tragedy, no one knows about it. Other than families.
20: Most of the families tell us they paid the same smuggler, a Rania gang leader called Noah Aaron, who's been selling illegal crossings for more than a decade. Parents say he'd taken groups of migrants through Libya before, but not paid the militia transporting them. So the latest group were being held and ransomed to repay the smuggler's debt.
1: They taken our sons. It's more than 8 months. Mm. So our sons, they are there. And they don't do anything. So why they don't capture?

0: with my money. He'd say, I want your kidney, you know.
1: You're scared, frightened.
0: Yeah, yeah. My family pays $5,000. Yeah. I'm very happy in this moment, you know, to came back.
2: That report by Sue Mitchell. Let's focus on Afghanistan now. The UN mission there has expressed concern about the number of women in the city of Herat who've been arrested for not complying with strict dress codes imposed by the Taliban authorities. Those detentions led some to protest in the city, and now reports of violence. The Taliban security forces are believed to have opened fire on people demonstrating against the women's arrests. Two people are reported dead, and at least three of the injured have been taken to hospital. We're joined by Hafizullah Maarouf from the BBC's Afghan service. Hafizullah, I know you've been tracking this story. What are you hearing?
3: Thank you so much. Right now that we are speaking, I'm in contact with the local officials in Herat province, which is bordering Iran, and also with some of the local people who have been witnessing these sort of protests this morning. There wasn't a long protest, like for a few hours. It was like about an hour or 25 minutes protest, and then it was cracked down by the Taliban forces. Now we are hearing reports that there is a plan for more protests in the coming days, but unless there is a more crackdown against them. We're hearing that a number of people were taken to hospital, despite the Taliban are denying any killing or injuring during this protest, but they have confirmed that they have taken actions against some of the people, and they are insisting that they have acted in a manner to disturb the distribute the public order and maintain the security of the citizens in that particular part of the country.
2: Mm. What's the situation in Herat for women? Is it stricter there than in other parts of the country?
3: I mean, Herat is more liberal if we compare to other part of the country. If you go to the south, if you go to the east, Herat is a city which has a long traditional history of more freedom. The people are more educated, and it has border with Iran. But if you remember, we had last year, we have a long weeks protest of women asking for their rights, and probably some of those women may have taken some sort of links. I don't want to say links, but some sort of we can say motivation from the other side of the border. Mm. But though most of the women are educated, I remember during the Republic a few years ago, half of the university students were female, and most of them are now cannot go to education. That's why you see some sort of protests happening there, particularly against the arrest of some women that happened last week by the Taliban forces, which are now reportedly released by with some of the guarantees from their relatives that they will not repeat those things that they think it's against their dress code of the Taliban government.
2: Okay, we'll keep an eye on this situation, on this fast-moving story. Thank you to Hafizullah Maarouf from the BBC's Afghan service. Now to news that Iranian fans will not be able to go to the World Cup hosted by the US, Canada and Mexico. That's according to Iran's Football Federation, that says the ticket allocation for Iran's group games has been withdrawn by the United States just days before the tournament is about to begin. Iran's role in the World Cup has been uncertain since the start of the US-Israel conflict with Iran, started in February. Pouria Jafareh from BBC Persian is following all of this. Pouria, tell us what's been announced and what's the reaction to it?
4: What we understand is that the allocation of the tickets, which was given to the Iranian FA, Iranian Football Federation, which is by law something that happens for every World Cup game, those two member associations, let's say England are playing Croatia, England will get 8% of the capacity of the stadium, and the Croatian FA will get 8% as well. Right now, the Iranian FA is claiming that those allocations, so the first two games are in Los Angeles against New Zealand and Belgium, and that stadium is about 70,000. It's got a 70,000 capacity, so that's around just roughly more than 11,000 tickets. And for the last game against Egypt is

0: just over 5,500. So those tickets have been revoked, and we're trying to get some clarification from FIFA what that means, because I understand from Iranian sources that from this just about over 17,000 tickets, which was the Iranian quota, already 4,000 of them have been sold, and apparently they have already got the money for that. And I mean, Iran and US, they don't have a diplomatic relationship, and that was even before this war started. There is an office of interest section of Iran in the US, which helped the Iranian FA to sell those tickets. And there was a link in the FA's website, Iranian FA's website, where the fans would go there, and they will purchase the tickets through that ticket, and the money goes to that interest section office. And that money is an important part of this, because I did the rough estimate, and considering the price of the tickets, apparently, like, this is just over $2 million. And let's not forget that the US sanctions has already caused the Iranian FA so many problems accessing the money, and the reward money that goes to the banks in Switzerland, where the FIFA headquarters are. And in order to run their operation, they need that money, which is just about $2 million. The other thing is that we expect, because of the diaspora population of Persians in California, there are many Iranians who would go want to go to those games and want to watch those games. They don't necessarily support the Iranian team, which some might find very extraordinary. But then again, Iranians who buy the tickets through the official federation link are perhaps the ones who would support the team, and now that will kind of change the balance in the stadium as well, within the Iranian fans.
1: Okay, Pouria, thank you. Pouria Jaffari from BBC Persian. According to the United Nations, Honduras has the highest rate of femicide in Latin America. Hundreds of women are killed there every year in gender-based violence. The majority of perpetrators go unpunished. Now the parliament is to introduce new laws and tougher sentences for the crime. Our global affairs reporter Mimi Swaby told us more.
2: Honduras has consistently been among the highest rates, if not the highest rates of femicide in Latin America. Last year, authorities recorded more than 260 femicides. This year so far, there have been more than 115 women murdered, recorded, again, due to their gender. But it really is a countrywide national problem at a really severe level, so much so that a report has sent to the National Congress saying that, from multiple parties, saying that tougher punishments and laws are needed to protect women across the country, as these women are incredibly vulnerable. Now, that has been something that's going on for a long time now, but it's really hit a critical point. Some numbers which might not be the easiest to understand, but it's thought that about 4.3 cases per 100,000 women is an average rate of femicide. So that's actually a lot of women, proportionally speaking. So the number of women killed per 100,000 in the country, but really is a systemic problem.
1: Okay, so you've said that, you know, there have been calls for new laws and things to deal with it. So tell us about these reforms that are hopefully going to be put in place.
2: So the reforms to Honduras's penal code, its legal system, its laws in place to protect these women, will now see a potential jail term of up to 60 years. So a massive increase of what it was previously. Now, alongside more severe punishments for such crimes, there'll be specialised women-only judicial bodies established. Now, these bodies will investigate and help with the legal proceedings in these cases. So kind of the idea is that women take control and are at the forefront of fighting femicide.
1: Mimi Swaby. Finally, let's go to Japan, where a bear that's been roaming around a city near Tokyo has finally been captured. The black bear had been spotted many times over several days, forcing 100 schools to close. Residents are asked to stay at home. And that's not the only bear getting attention in Japan right now. A search is still underway for another bear that's been described as extremely intelligent. It's been seen chasing people in the city of Fukushima. A short while ago, I got the latest from our Tokyo correspondent, Kurumi Mori.
3: So Japan, currently we're facing a bear crisis. I mean, it was a pretty chaotic scene in Utsunomiya City. It's home to 500,000 people, and it's just about an hour north of Tokyo, so it's not too far. Earlier today, officials caught this wild bear. He had been running around the neighborhood. A vet tried to sedate it with a tranquilizer gun and eventually did, but it took three shots, so three tries, and authorities carried him away in a truck. So the whole operation, we were watching it live. It took about an hour and 40 minutes from the time of locating this bear to the actual capture. And we could see a whole lot of police cars and security vehicles surrounding this house to try and capture this three-year-old male bear.
1: Sounds pretty dramatic. What about this other bear in Fukushima that's still proving hard to catch? Why do experts think this second bear is so smart?
3: Yeah, well, last week, this bear in Fukushima City, which is slightly even more north of Tokyo, another bear injured four people. And then it broke into an electronics factory where authorities say it repeatedly evaded their capture attempts. And that included avoiding the tranquilizer darts and the traps that they set up, like cages with food in it. This bear then was able to escape the building itself that they tried to basically contain him in. And the mayor described him as extremely intelligent because of how it was able to escape. Reportedly, the bear turned on a faucet to drink water, which is quite unusual behavior. They also claimed that it may have unlatched a lock on a window, slid it open sideways, and then pushed through the screen to escape the factory. And they found claw marks, big claw marks on the side of the window. So from our perspective, it looks extremely intelligent. Some experts say it may just kind of be by chance, but these bears are known to be able to learn. And so maybe it's a sort of sign of intelligence or maybe a combination of luck.
1: And Kurumi, just briefly, I mean, the Japanese authorities are looking at using new technology to try to help and find these bears?
3: Yeah, so local governments and companies are turning to tech. It includes AI-powered image systems to track the bear movements and also drones with thermal imaging. One company that I find super interesting, in 2016, they created devices called the Super Monster Wolf. It's a solar-powered robotic wolf designed to scare away the bears and other wildlife. So they've been deploying those in some areas too. If you Google it, very visually interesting and striking.
1: Kurumi Mori in Tokyo, and video of both bears available on the BBC News website. I'm Celia Hatton. You've been listening to The Newsroom on the BBC World Service.
4: Thank you for joining us. In half an hour, it's News Hour with Sean Lay.
5: Migrants kidnapped by Libyan militias threatened with having their organs removed. The boss of US soccer on how hosting the World Cup could boost the game in America, and the fishermen under threat off Sierra Leone.
4: That's followed by People Fixing the World. This week, how survivors of violence are finding their voices in Rwanda.
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4: And at BBC.com, Crowd Science is asking, do plants have personalities?
7: So you may have mutations in the copying, and this causes the variation in the different traits, representing differences in the genetic makeup.
4: You can hear more science from around the world here on the BBC World Service.
8: Hello, I'm Jamal Khalili, and coming up shortly on the Life Scientific on Discovery, I'll be joined by Helen Hastie, Professor of Human-Robot Interaction at the University of Edinburgh in Scotland. From robo-baristas serving coffee to robot nurses making sensitive clinical decisions, Professor Hastie's work focuses on how our everyday interactions with these systems can be made to feel that little bit more human. That's coming up on the Life Scientific after the news.
9: BBC News with Emily Thomas. Taliban forces in Afghanistan are reported to have killed two people when they opened fire on protesters opposing the detention of women accused of violating strict Islamic dress codes. Police say demonstrators were disrupting public order by opposing the hijab. Lebanese media say Israel has carried out new airstrikes on the southern city of Tyre. It comes just hours after the Israeli military urged residents to leave the area ahead of possible attacks. A United Nations report says Palestinian civilians in Gaza and the West Bank are suffering severe violence on all sides. The report says civilians are trapped by the mass atrocities of Israeli forces, attacks by settlers and from Hamas. Beijing has accused the United States of suppressing Chinese companies after Washington put several major firms on a list of businesses with alleged links to China's military. They include the e-commerce giant Alibaba and the electric car maker BYD. A study has found the world saw the highest number of state conflicts last year since the Second World War. It says more than 245,000 deaths were reported due to fighting or political violence. The US military says it's used a Navy surface drone to find and rescue two US surface service personnel in the Strait of Hormuz. Central Command said their attack helicopter had crashed near the coast of Oman. Iran's Football Federation says its ticket allocation for the country's World Cup group games has been withdrawn by the United States days before the tournament starts. The Federation said many supporters had already made travel plans. And Somalia's government says it's deeply saddened that the celebrated Somali football referee Omar Artan won't be able to officiate at the World Cup. Immigration officials barred him from entering the US.
10: Hello, let's start with a quick test. If I ask you to conjure up an image of a useful and reliable robot helper, what springs to mind? Some of you might be thinking of those industrial robotic arms used in car assembly lines, or perhaps an explosive ordnance bot, the remote-controlled devices used by bomb disposal teams. Others might be focusing on fictional robots, R2-D2 from Star Wars perhaps, not just a tool, but a machine that can actually interact with humans, one that is communicative, responsive, and even trustworthy. In fact, those sorts of relationships are the focus for today's guest. Helen Hastie is a professor of human-robot interaction and head of the School of Informatics at the University of Edinburgh. Her mission is to develop robots that don't just think, but connect. Systems that will competently perform their tasks, but which can also hold a natural conversation and explain themselves clearly to their human colleagues. Although, as we'll hear, that's not quite as straightforward as Star Wars made it seem. Helen's career has taken her from developing early dialogue systems, the ancestors of today's generative AI, to working on sophisticated bots that can serve coffee with a side of small talk, teach struggling kids with empathy, or provide calm and confident decisions as triage nurses. She's also driven some of the UK's flagship robotics initiatives, not least as co-lead of the National Robotarium. Ultimately, her ethos is robotics for all, shaping a future where robots aren't just in our world, they're part of it. Ideally, a welcome one. Professor Helen Hastie, welcome to The Life Scientific.
11: Thanks for having me.
10: Now, Helen, a big part of your work is getting people to trust and welcome robots in everyday settings. What would you say is the biggest misconception people have that might put them off having a robot colleague?
11: So we see in the media and in sci-fi movies these robots that are highly functioning, that can do many, many jobs and are social and cognitively quite intelligent. Now, we are far from that. We do have some robots that can perform very, very well on specific tasks, but these tend to be very narrow tasks. So we are quite a long way from these all-functioning, intelligent robots.
10: I suppose a lot of us hear the word robot and do think of those humanoid versions from sci-fi movies that can do everything, including take over the world, of course. But I gather there are actually quite a few issues with making robots in human form.
11: Sure. So robots that generally look like humans, not necessarily those with legs, but in some kind of human shape, can be really useful for certain settings. But we have to be really careful. There's a phenomenon called the uncanny valley. And as robots become closer to looking like humans, particularly in terms of detailed looks, this can actually be quite unsettling. So it's good that robots look a bit like us, but not too much like us.
10: Okay. I mean, so is there a sweet spot of how human a robot should look if it's going to be accepted?
11: Yes, most definitely. And it's very dependent on the task. So robots in the home, maybe it's good they look a bit like us, but robots working in factories or warehouses or stacking shelves, it's actually better if they look like they know what they're doing in terms of the function that they're designed to do.
10: And so having wheels, for example, rather than legs.
11: Exactly, yes.
10: Thinking about trustworthiness in robots does make me wonder about the current concerns around over-reliance on large language models, like ChatGPT, you know, for example, having influence over vulnerable youngsters or isolated individuals. Is there an element of risk to making robots more trustworthy, as in the more we trust them, the greater the risk of manipulation?
11: So it's very important that we instill the appropriate amount of trust. So it's important not to overtrust robots, and it's also important not to undertrust them. For example, a robot that's used in surgery that is highly accurate, maybe more so than a human, it's really important that we do adopt these robots if they are capable of performing properly.
10: So in some cases, we should trust them because they've been designed to do something better than we can.
11: But it's also important not to overtrust. So you shouldn't overtrust an autopilot in a ship, for example.
10: Right.
11: It's important that you always have the human eye on it.
10: Yes, indeed. So, Helen Hasty, do you remember where this fascination with AI and robots first started for you? Were you particularly into tech or sci-fi as a kid?
11: Well, I grew up in a house that had early computers. My father was an early adopter. We had Commodore PC, for example, in the house, and he was always putting together computers. So I think from an early age, I was surrounded by tech. Yeah.
10: You grew up in Aberystwyth in Wales. Tell me a bit about your family.
11: My father was a lecturer in international relations and my mother in classics. And I'm the youngest of four. Most of us have PhDs in the family, to put it like that.
10: Okay. But across a wide range of disciplines, clearly.
11: Yes, correct.
10: I gather you felt rather lost at school because you loved both science and languages, and it didn't feel like there was a way to follow both paths. But then a light bulb moment. Tell me about discovering linguistics.
11: So when you're 16, you have to decide what three A-levels you're going to do. And I wanted to do all the languages and all the sciences.
10: Right.
11: And I think my father could see a bit of a conflict inside me. So he bought me this encyclopedia of language. This really caught my attention. And linguistics, being the science of language, really kind of found a sweet spot with me.
10: So off you went to study AI and linguistics at Edinburgh, followed by a master's in computational linguistics at Georgetown University in the United States. What drew you to America?
11: So I'm a half American, so I wanted to study out there. And I was given a fellowship for, believe this or not, Welsh female studying science at master's level in America.
10: Excellent.
11: Very niche. I'm not sure there was many of us. So I got that fellowship and off I went to Georgetown.
10: Right, right. You returned to Edinburgh to do your PhD in speech and language technologies. Then you decided to take a year out.
11: I married Stuart in the year 2000 and we took a year-long honeymoon, which we were very fortunate to do, travelling around the world, which included going overland in a truck across Africa and then Asia and Australia. And then we stopped off in the States. Having a degree in technology, I thought I'd be quite quick to get a job. But unfortunately, that was the time of the dot-com bubble burst. So everything was basically shuttered up on the west coast of the US. So then we moved over to the east coast. And that's when I got a research position at AT&T Research Labs.
10: One of your biggest projects there was called How May I Help You? One of the first truly interactive voice response systems. First of all, what was it designed to do?
11: So IVRs, as we call them, were pretty terrible back then. Basically, most of them would allow you to say things like, say one for billing, say two for technical support. So not a very rich interaction, not much more benefit than pressing the button on the phone. So How May I Help You was different in that it was an open question. And so the system had to understand a whole range of different responses and then channel the customer to the appropriate department. What I was doing was I was working with Marilyn Walker and we were looking at how we evaluate these systems.
10: I mean, that advance was quite revolutionary at the time, an ancestor, if you like, to the voice assistants we use today, you know, like Siri and Alexa and so on. But doing this 25 years ago, I mean, what sort of difficulties did you run into?
11: So we called them spoken dialogue systems and we would divide them into different parts. So you would have the speech recognizer understanding the words and then you need to convert those words into meaning and decide what to say next and then what the words would be and then turn that into a computer voice. Nowadays, it's all one big end-to-end system, and it's trained on much data, large compute. So it's tackled in a different way. But back then, we had to divide into each component, and each component had their own challenges.
10: And I mean, we should say this sort of voice assistant technology is quite different from today's all singing, all dancing large language models.
11: Correct.
10: Can you explain how?
11: We didn't have the data back then. We were using language models, but they weren't large.
10: Okay. Well, a couple of years later, Helen, you joined Lockheed Martin, also in New Jersey, on the East Coast, and you developed an onboard AI assistant for ships called Susie. Tell me about that.
11: At Lockheed Martin, it was all about applications and putting these systems where they would be used and adopted. So one of these was on a ship and it was using the intercom and it was sensorized. So you could call up Susie on the intercom and it would tell you, for example, the starboard engine temperature.
10: Right.
11: So the important thing here was the equipment was in situ and it may be of use.
10: Okay, well, having a named AI assistant like Susie helping you control a vehicle does have slight overtones of hell from 2001 A Space Odyssey. I'm afraid I can't do that, Dave. That's my best hell voice. So do you have any reassuring words for people concerned that we're hurtling towards that sort of AI dystopia?
11: So in critical situations, we put in certain guardrails. It's important that we test them properly. But the technology is advancing so rapidly that we really have to think about this now. And we have to think about it from inception of design of the AI or design of the robot, so that everything we do, we embed responsible research and we think about what it's going to do when it's actually deployed.
10: Right. Well, Helen, in 2007, you and your husband, Stuart, decided it was time to come back to Scotland. You get a research fellowship at the University of Edinburgh, followed by one at nearby Heriot-Watt University, where in 2011, you were asked to head up a major EU project called Parlance. What was that about?
11: Parlance was a project with the University of Cambridge, Geneva, Yahoo, and what we were looking at was a voice search application. So you would talk to an intelligent agent, a bit like you might do with a well-informed colleague, and you would have a discussion and get the information through conversation rather than just typing in words in a search box. And my particular area was looking at what the computer should say and how it should say it. It was a system for giving restaurant recommendations. So we wanted to inform the user but not overload them with too much information. So this is more along the lines of agentic AI that people are talking about now. So this is AI that will do actions in the real world, like make a booking for you.
10: And of course, essentially, this was the early days of generative AI. So just to clarify, this is AI that can scan whatever data it has access to and create new content from it. It must have been pretty exciting to be at the forefront of this shift in computer science.
11: It's been fascinating. It's changing so rapidly that it's quite hard to keep up. And universities, I think we have to find a way to advance the technology and the science within our means. And so we're looking at things like how we can train models on less data more efficiently. So there are areas that we can research, but the adoption of AI is just, I've just been blown away.
10: Is there a concern that academia, the researchers who aren't working in the field for commercial gain, for example, are losing the race against, you know, the big players, you know, the Googles and the Microsofts and so on?
11: So there are different research directions that we can go in that are going to be important for the future. It's true we don't have access to hundreds of millions of pounds for training really large models running on very large systems, but we do, for example, at Edinburgh University, we have the UK's national computer and we do have access to data. But what's going to be important going forward is changing the paradigm of AI. So, for example, learning how to learn rather than just throwing more data, more compute at these models.
10: Right. Now we come to the point in your career, Helen, where your focus shifts from dialogue systems to human-robot interactions. You were made the principal investigator on a massive project involving several UK universities looking at trust in autonomous systems. We spoke briefly about trustworthy machines earlier. Why is this so important?
11: There's a general definition of trust being the willingness to be vulnerable to another entity's actions. And this is particularly important for robots, increasing so if you can't actually see the robot. So an example of this is underwater robotics. They're very expensive robots. They go very deep. They don't communicate very well. So this idea that you have to trust the robot to be autonomous and to complete its task, it's just an example of why human-robot trust is really important.
12: Right.
11: So we looked at the relationship between humans and trust, and we investigated whether certain aspects of human-human interaction can map over to human-robot trust.
10: At the time, Helen, you were at Harriet Watt, so I really have to tell you this story. I made a documentary for the BBC a few years ago called The Joy of AI, where I visited Harriet Watt. I was introduced to this chatbot called Alana, one of the leading chatbots at the time. But the conversation wasn't always free-flowing. We're talking about 7 years ago or something like that. And I told Alana one of my favourite sci-fi authors was Philip K. Dick, and she told me off for being inappropriate. So there were those sorts of issues. I guess the conversational side has come a long way since then.
11: Most definitely. And also with these large language models, what they are good at is failing gracefully. So rather than computer says no,
10: right.
11: They are able to respond in an appropriate manner.
10: Well, Helen, during your time at Harriet Watt, you were involved with developing and trialling various projects. We'll come to them in a moment. But first, let's talk about how robots are put through their paces. In 2020, you became academic co-lead of the National Robotarium, which is a joint initiative launched between Harriet Watt and the University of Edinburgh. Tell me about that facility.
11: So the Robotarium looks at translating research into real-world applications. And in order to do that, you really have to have a testing environment. So there's part for autonomous robotics, large hangar for flying drones, testing autonomous vehicles. And then there's a living lab, which is essentially a flat that's sensored up where we can put robots and invite people to come and interact with them in a kind of more natural, comfortable setting.
10: It does sound to me a bit like a spy kit testing facility, like Q's lab in the Bond movies. But the first test I want to ask about is one you conducted in a real-world environment. Tell me about your robo barista.
11: So what we wanted to do is put a robot in the wild. So this is where the field is really trying to push forward, moving away from very controlled settings to just leaving the robot and seeing how people get on with it.
10: Right,
11: so
10: right.
11: We installed a robot in our common room at the university. We attached it to a very good Italian coffee machine so that people would be motivated to interact and work with it. And what we were looking to investigate was whether people's attitudes to robots would change over time.
10: What did this robot look like then?
11: It's essentially a head. And it has a back-propagated light with a face that can have various facial expressions and has a computer voice.
10: And what does it do? I mean, it must have arms, presumably, if it's going to make you coffee.
11: Well, no, it was attached to a coffee machine, but it would take your order.
10: Oh, I see. Right.
11: It would take your order, it would chat to you. But these robots are really good at trying to understand social cues and how people react to robots' social cues because it does have quite an expressive facial expression.
10: But it wasn't just the facial expressions. It could also engage in small talk. In fact, I think we have a short clip of your robo barista interacting with a customer.
13: Hi, I'm Alex. What can I get to you today, buddy?
14: Can I have an espresso, please?
13: Can you please confirm that you would like me to make you espresso?
14: Yes, please.
13: My superpower can detect when someone needs an extra coffee shot. Would you like me to try it?
14: No.
13: Let me just brew that drink for you. I'll be back in just a minute.
10: So what's going on inside that robot head when it's interacting with people? How does it decide on the best opening gambit or a suitable response for a particular customer?
11: So each customer had a loyalty card, so that was a way that we could keep track of them.
12: Oh, very good.
11: And we would change the interaction periodically so that they would feel like it was more natural, varied, like a human barista.
10: So what did you learn from that trial?
11: We measured people's attitude across 6 weeks and Luckily, we didn't put them off. So there's this scale called the negative attitude to robots. So people, their attitudes basically didn't change. There is something called a novelty effect in robotics, where people first of all get really excited and use robots, and then they kind of go off it and they can't be bothered afterwards. Right. But we didn't see that, which is good.
10: If the coffee's good.
11: Yeah, I was going to say that might have been the fact. And also trustworthiness and likability and usability are closely linked.
10: Moving on to some quite different contexts, you also worked on an empathic robot tutor and a robot triage nurse, both of which I imagine involve quite different design requirements.
11: Yes, our empathic robotic tutor was very complicated. It could understand and sense a student's frustration, and it changed the way it taught based on how the student was feeling or how it perceived the student was doing. We found that the empathic robot created more motivated learners.
10: And you say, you know, it could sense whether a student is frustrated or not. Something to do with picking up the tone of voice or the volume if the student starts shouting at it.
11: This is mostly the visual indicators of kind of frustration and also the volume of their speech as well.
10: I gather you trialled this robot tutor at home on your own kids.
11: Yes, my kids did tend to be guinea pigs, willing guinea pigs, I would like to say. So they would pilot the systems quite frequently. They didn't mind, but for this particular application, it did mean that they had to learn quite a bit more geography, which they weren't really keen on.
10: Right. So they were doing this as a favour for mum rather than because they thought it might be useful to them.
11: Correct. Yeah.
10: Okay. And tell me about the triage nurse robots.
11: This was an experiment run during COVID, so we weren't actually in situ running the experiment. But we were looking at a robot that would be, for example, at the reception of a hospital and then would ask about symptoms and then tell people whether to go home or to take a seat. And we found that transparency was really important. So the robot had to explain the reasoning behind its decision, and that was more accepting and trusting to the participants. Mm.
10: And these three very different robots, you know, the coffee maker, the tutor, the nurse, are great examples of how different designs and interfaces will affect how people interact with and even trust them. For instance, the movie robots I mentioned earlier, cute sidekicks like Wall-E or R2-D2, you wouldn't necessarily feel confident about those slightly, rather hapless robots handing out drugs in a hospital, for example.
11: Yes, so the appearance of a robot is very important, but it is very dependent on the context and the job that it's designed to do. So your example of Wall-E is great because Wall-E has a few expressions but uses them really well and is able to convey quite a few social cues, as we call them. And we've been looking at how trust manifests itself and how it breaks and how you can gain trust back. An example of that is apologies, whether a robot should apologise or not. Right. So my student, Bitta Nezet, was looking at this, and she found that it's better to apologise, but if you apologise and give more of an explanation, that's even better.
10: Right.
11: So if you say something like, "Oh, I'm sorry I got that wrong. I saw a QR code, but I must have been mistaken." That's better than a simple apology.
10: That's
11: and better
10: funny.
11: Than
10: yeah,
11: none at all.
10: Yeah.
11: So robots should apologise.
10: I, like many people, get frustrated with, you know, putting in prompts to these large language models and they come back with, "That's an excellent question." That's like the standard thing. No, it wasn't an excellent question. It was a dumb question. Don't try and flatter me. Obviously, all these are works in progress, aren't they, Helen? But are you confident this is the direction of travel? Are we going to be relying on these sorts of robots in our hospitals, in our classrooms, in the not-too-distant future?
11: I think so. I don't believe that the all-singing, all-dancing robots are going to be here very soon. But if you build a robot and it can function well, it should be adopted and used for the benefit of society.
10: OK, so let's talk a bit about public trust then and how that's changing. Because you were involved in developing an interactive experiment studying the public perception of robots that was showcased at the 2019 Royal Society Summer Exhibition, the Science Exhibition in London. What did that involve?
11: So this was about public engagement around robots that could do the dirty and the dangerous jobs. So these are robots that could work in nuclear facility, decommissioning energy platforms, these kind of jobs that humans don't necessarily have to be there if a robot can do that. And so we looked at generational different points of view, and we found that the younger generation could see the use of robots and appreciated that there are risks associated with these kind of jobs, and maybe robots should be doing them.
10: But you made it quite fun, didn't you? I mean, I think I visited that exhibit. You know, you had robots going through mazes, school kids coming in, flying drones and so on.
11: Yeah, so it's very important that we create these exhibits that are interactive and really capture kids and their parents' imagination and allow them to get hands-on experience with robots.
10: So how is public trust in robots looking today?
11: Well, during the pandemic, people started to really appreciate the use of robots in these more dangerous situations. So there has been a shift since, with people thinking that robots aren't these scary entities, but could actually be useful and help us in our daily lives.
10: Just coming in this morning into London, Waterloo Station, there was a robotic floor cleaner that was going around and everyone just completely ignored it.
11: Exactly, yes.
10: It's a sign that, you know, we quickly adapt. In 2023, you went back to your old stomping ground, the University of Edinburgh, as head of the School of Informatics there. And over the years, Helen, quite aside from creating and working with some fascinating robots, you've consulted on various government robotics and AI policies, and as we discussed, regulation is vital. But while these discussions take place, the technology continues to evolve. Are we moving fast enough to keep up with it?
11: Technology is advancing very, very quickly, and we do need to think about regulation and guardrails, but we need to do so in a way that doesn't stifle the innovation. So what's really important is that we embed responsible research from the very start. And this is what we are teaching our students, to think about what the system is going to be doing down the road when it is actually deployed and how we can make it safe from the very start. But there are risks. And what is important, I believe, is that we build in these systems a level of transparency and an audit trail so that we can understand the decisions that are being made and the consequences.
10: Mm. So taking this all into account, do you have any worries or niggles about where we're heading with all the tech?
11: Well, with robotics, we have to think about things like robots being hacked, used for surveillance, all sorts of dark, unintended purposes. So these are all issues that we really, really need to think about and safeguard against for the future.
10: And in your wildest dreams, how do you see robots becoming a positive part of our daily lives in the future?
11: My mother's now in her 90s. She lives alone. And whenever I visit, I try and instill a bit of tech, whether it's a smart speaker or a video conferencing device. But unfortunately, it usually ends up in the drawer. So I would like to see technology, in particular robots, being accepted by her generation so that she can maintain a good quality of life and live independent for longer.
10: My father's, in fact, 95, and he has Google Nest in it. Hey,
11: excellent.
10: Google, remind me in 20 minutes to turn the gas off because he's cooking soup or something. So, yeah, I mean, it's actually quite remarkable how quickly humans adapt and adopt new technologies, and it just becomes part of our daily lives and we just take it for granted.
11: If it works, yes. So performance is still very important. Yep. And how we interact with the robot and what it looks like. And then hopefully they will be accepted and used for good purpose.
10: Helen Hasty, thank you very much for sharing your Life Scientific.
11: Thank you, Jim.
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0: Mbe jandoro.
1: Kata ambe.
0: Ana wata nandente.
1: Yo, ila program is very interesting. Ana fa wara batale.
0: Okay.
1: I promise you next parliamentary election.
0: Mm.
1: Aba dula bakel because everybody would like to be an MP.
0: Mm-hmm.
1: Ako, because enjoyment will be there, facilities will be there, it will take you abe bonla fuari ya kona ike fankamati.
0: Which is so sad.
1: So you buy a local next parliamentary election about Durali.
0: Mm-hmm.
1: Yeah, because this plan not doing anything for people.
0: Mm-hmm.
1: Consequently, all the ones will cut the instead of area develop, you can develop.
0: Mm-hmm.
1: So it's a matter of a book of worry because within that 5 years, it's a buy in order. Nobody have the right to buy. Yeah, understand?
0: Mm-hmm.
1: So within that 5 years, you can develop yourself. You know, you have everything. None of the following 5 years, honey, made up, but it's an opportunity for you to be okay with your life.
0: Mm-hmm.
1: Because near every so, you know, they have a lot of money, a lot of allowances, even salary were better.
0: Mm-hmm.
1: You know, so they don't care.
0: Mm-hmm.
1: Even then, some of them are doing very well.
0: Of course.
1: Mm-hmm. But all that, I will more worry.
0: Mm-hmm.
1: Well, this is a chance for me to make up my life within these 5 years.
0: Mm-hmm.
1: No, 5 years, so couldn't I make Lakotek?
0: Mm-hmm.
1: So they use that opportunity, fund develop, you know, they take their children to expensive schools.
0: Mm-hmm.
1: So well, within that 5 years, you are okay, whether you are re-elected or not.
0: Mm-hmm.
1: So I'm married, don't worry.
0: Mm-hmm.
1: But even from summer, can I let them make sure that they are sold. Then, you know,
0: I banke woman for akumaya tabake. I think na palaswol nim palaswol mara lalu. 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Nga another call at our line auto. Allo, assalamu alaikum.
2: Alaikum salam.
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0: Abaraka bake nga tento nga jai nga jike afana di collective sectional lelfo menunulu yalonko we vote for them. Party and politics nga be jinde. When we talk about development, the people that we vote in for, they own it to us. But mitala commercials, Mr. Fall, may jiga lububa dama wara dundal radio gi. 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
7: In agreement with the family of the late Mr. Edward Gibson, the Echo Baba Ode Hunting Society will be parading and performing the traditional Abiku burial play at London Corner on Friday, 12 June 2026, coinciding with the 40th day anniversary of Eddie Gibson's passing. The rare hunting display will take place along the Jiangjiang Road starting at 5:30 p.m. and is open to the public.

0: esmani jai lingia kule sinko jene won wako day. To don outside world the company electrical be the far bankrupt. That's key. The law there, they are going to pay all because it's under their responsibility. Why no muna talk si radio dinan? Wahamga lile heu. That's not the case. It shouldn't be happen. Ligaila. Those number wanna make sure your law function because bulolu di fail. Sui fail na am standby backup. We muna defend loan. Ufeke li heu ni bu hele hero. Allahu akbar. Take nine company. Factory company sen pagasi yahu yep yo pay. 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
2: Good news! A wonderful opportunity to receive scholarship to pursue Christian religious studies at the UTG. You can study to earn a BA or MA in CRS. You can major in CRS and minor in any other subject of your choice. Current and future church leaders, CRK and CRE teachers, and all committed Christians who are interested are welcome to apply. New applications can be received beginning from 5th June to 31st of July. Requirements for BA degree, credit in English, credit in one science subject, 3 additional credits in any other subjects. Mature students from 30 years with 3 credits including English can also apply. Requirements for the MA program is a BA degree in theology or its equivalent. Credit in English language is compulsory. There is an existing capacity building MOU covering those working with the government, particularly under MOPSE, to apply for study leave with pay throughout their years of study, subject to signing a bond to return to their post after their studies. Registration and verification fees of $1,100 for BA degree and $750 for MA degree are payable into UTG account at any branch of GT Bank or Trust Bank PLC. This scholarship is from Global Scholars Canada. Deadline is 31st July. Some support is also available to those who want to sit to their private WAEC exams to meet the requirements. For further info, call Reverend Benjamin Michael at 546-9514 or 7794-684. Hello, beloved friends and well-wishers. The parishioners of St. Anthony's Parish, known as Parish Bokul Fasan, gladly invite you to our first ever parish weekend in honor of our patron saint, St. Anthony of Padua, on the 12th and 14th of June 2026. The theme of this year's feast is Rejoice with me, for I have found my lost sheep. Luke chapter 15, verses 6. The weekend will kick off in joy, praise, and thanksgiving like never before. On Friday, the 12th of June, at 9 p.m., our young, lively, and spirit-filled choristers will stage a highly energetic and captivating concert that will leave you absolutely mesmerized. Tickets are only 200 for ordinary and 500 for VIP. Then on Sunday, the 14th of June, at 10 a.m., we climax with a grand Thanksgiving Mass, celebrated by the man with the fresh anointing, the newest priest of the diocese, Reverend Father Charles May. St. Anthony, finder of the lost, sharer of the feast, invites and assures you of a superb weekend. Come with your family, come with your friends, come with your neighbors to feast, fellowship, and celebrate. See you all on the 12th and on the 14th of June, 2026.

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5: I'm Nkechi Obonna in Nairobi with Focus on Africa. In Nigeria, how did the army rescue over 300 people, many of them women and children, abducted by Boko Haram in northeastern Borno State?
6: Honestly, hostage rescue operation is one of the most difficult, most complex operations. Even for the most trained, most equipped, and most resourced hostage rescue units, it's at best a 50-50% chance.
5: And in Rwanda, a genocide survivor on a mission to support women who have suffered sexual and gender-based violence.
7: There was a lot of sexual violence during that time. And I said to myself as a young girl during the genocide that if I'm ever able to actually live and be out of this situation, I want to be part of something that will bring an end to this kind of violence.
5: That's all on the BBC Tonight in Focus. First, the news.
8: BBC News with Govinda Gill. Medical sources in Afghanistan say a woman and a child have been killed in a crackdown by Taliban forces on a protest against the detention of dozens of women for breaking strict religious dress codes. The Taliban authorities have denied anyone was killed in the incident in Herat. Carrie Davies reports from Islamabad.
9: Over the weekend, there were reports that local Taliban government officials in Herat had begun to arrest women they considered to be improperly wearing the hijab by showing their faces. The UN has cited reports that around 30 women were detained. The Taliban government have imposed many restrictions on women since they took power, including strict dress codes. Women must be completely covered when they leave home. Protests against the Taliban are increasingly rare, but a group of men and women took to the streets in Herat to protest.
8: A United Nations report says Palestinian civilians in Gaza and the West Bank are suffering severe violence on all sides. The UN's Independent International Commission of Inquiry describes how in Gaza, civilians are trapped between what they call the mass atrocities of Israeli forces and the predatory, fear-based rule of Hamas. Alex Murdoch from the UN Children's Agency says young people are being affected the most.
10: The conditions in Gaza are absolutely dire. First of all, children are still being killed. Just this weekend, 7 children were killed in the Gaza Strip by Israeli fire. And we know that some of those children were simply playing football in the street. We also know that families are crammed into makeshift shelters among the rubble next to solid waste. We've spoken to parents who have told us heartbreakingly that they don't feel they can do the thing that is most innate to them, which is to protect their children, simply because the conditions are not allowing them to.
8: France says it will ban Israel's finance minister, Bezalel Smotrich, from entering the country. Paris says it took the decision because the far-right politician has been actively promoting the annexation of Palestinian territories. Together with Britain, Norway, Canada, New Zealand and Australia, France is also imposing sanctions on 6 entities and 1 individual accused of enabling settler violence against Palestinian civilians. Sebastian Usher reports from Jerusalem.
11: The UK government says the move is in response to record settlement expansion and rising settler violence in the occupied West Bank. It's also firmly advising British businesses against activity in illegal Israeli settlements. At the same time, France has announced it's barring the far-right Israeli minister Bezalel Smotrich from entering the country, saying that he actively promotes the annexation of the Palestinian territories. The Israeli foreign ministry has condemned the move, saying that it will only serve to fuel anti-Semitism.
8: Some influential Russian social media channels are reporting the person killed in a car bombing near Moscow on Tuesday morning was a Russian general. World News from the BBC. A protester has been shot in central Kenya during violent demonstrations against an Ebola quarantine centre being built by the United States there. Other protesters have been arrested. The controversial facility is being built as a possible treatment centre for American citizens with Ebola if this becomes necessary. Political leaders in Northern Ireland have called for calm following the arrest of a Sudanese man suspected of carrying out a stabbing attack in Belfast. The victim, a man in his 40s, is in hospital with serious injuries. The attack comes at a time of heightened tensions in the UK over race and migration, with violent skirmishes last week in southern England over the police handling of the murder of a white student by a British Sikh man. Sarah Gervin reports.
12: Has he got a knife?
13: Yep.
12: Get him down! Let him go
14: down! Video circulating online shows a man being attacked with a knife around a mile from Belfast city centre. People are then seen intervening, including one man wielding a hurling stick who confronts the apparent attacker until police arrived. A man injured in the attack, aged in his 40s, is in hospital where his condition is described as serious. Police have declared a critical incident and say they have begun an investigation to establish a motive.
8: A black bear, which has caused widespread school closures in the Japanese city of Utsunomiya, north of Tokyo, has been captured. The bear had been on the loose since last weekend. On Tuesday, it was spotted near the city's railway station. A vet fired a tranquilizer gun but missed. A second and third try were then successful. Another apparently very intelligent bear is still roaming the city of Fukushima. It broke into a factory when police surrounded the building. It reportedly escaped by unlocking a window. That's the latest world news from the BBC.
5: Hello there. I'm Nkechi Obonna in Nairobi with Focus on Africa. You may have heard that the Nigerian army rescued about 360 people, including children, abducted 3 months ago by Boko Haram in northeastern Nigeria. But questions about the operation still linger. Were there negotiations with the armed group, ransoms paid, or use of military tactics? We speak to an expert.
6: All over the world, governments always deny that they paid ransom. But then the reality of a hostage crisis, depending on who is being held, depending on the political pressure of the government, there are situations where the government will have no option but to pay ransom.
5: And we hear from Sabine Nkusi, a Rwandan genocide survivor, on how she is helping women who have suffered sexual and gender-based violence.
7: So we have a program that we call Journey to Healing, and this is a peer-to-peer support group that brings women together so that they can share their experiences of violence, so that they can cry together, so that they can celebrate together and be in solidarity.
5: It's Tuesday, June 9th. They arrived at night in trucks belonging to the Nigerian military, visibly exhausted from a journey marked by uncertainty. At least 360 abductees were reportedly rescued by the Nigerian army from an enclave linked to a terrorist group deep within the Mandara Mountains in northeastern Borno State. Most of them women and children. They gathered outdoors as military officials conducted medical examinations. Many of the children traumatized, malnourished, and some in critical condition. Some of them were taken to the hospital for medical assistance. Here's one of the women who spoke to the BBC.
15: We were taken from our homes in the evening shortly before the breaking of fast. We couldn't even break our fast. The terrorists came in their numbers, I can't even estimate how many they were. They were scattered all over our community. That was how we were taken.
13: I have 5 children, and praise be to God that I have returned with them all. There were little children who died because of the anxiety and harsh conditions. When a mother is unsettled, she will be unable to look after the children. But now there are people looking after us. They bring us food supplies and provide us protection. Currently, we are being provided with mats and other essential needs.
5: The circumstances surrounding the rescue have become a subject of dispute. While the Nigerian Army says the rescue followed weeks of planning and intelligence-led operations that achieved, quote, complete tactical surprise, overwhelming the terrorists and forcing them to abandon their positions and flee into the surrounding mountainous terrain, a different account has emerged. A local group, the Borno South Youth Alliance, told journalists that it facilitated the unconditional release of the abductees and had been in contact with the militants.

0: try to encircle the hostage takers where they are. So negotiation must be part of a hostage crisis, while at the same time, the security forces are looking for contingency plans. Now, what will actually, you know, decide whether the security forces should go for a frontal attack? There are certain things that will happen. There are some hardline, kidnappers that might start killing the children or the hostages they are having. If that happens, the security forces will have no option than to storm the place and take their luck, whether some people will be killed during the process, even including the hostages. It also depends. In a hostage crisis, for example, where the hostages are kept in an enclosed place, like a room or a house or a hotel, again, it gives the security forces an advantage to try and storm the place. But in the situation where we don't know the actual location of the hostages, are they kept in one group? Are they dispersed? Are they in an open space? That makes it very difficult to launch a hostage. So these are some of the things that a security force will generally look at to decide what options are happening. But having said all that, what is always frowned against not to think that storming the place, like some people are saying, is not the only option. And no matter how you look at it, you have to try negotiation first. But like I said, we must understand negotiation is not necessarily concession.
1: Right.
0: Where, for example, the hostage takers are saying, give us arms, give us ammunition, give us part of the country. Certainly, these are things that cannot be accepted by the government.
1: Right. But speaking of negotiations, is it possible that the Nigerian government paid ransoms for the release of this over 300 people?
0: All over the world, governments always deny that they paid ransom. But then the reality of a hostage crisis, depending on who is being held, depending on the political pressure of the government, there are situations where the government will have no option but to pay ransom. The government may pay ransom directly. The government may pay ransom through an intermediary so that the government has a plausible deniability.
1: Right. Now, Sadiq, we do know that some of these abductors usually post videos on social media of the people that are held in captivity. We also see them posting images with huge stash of cash on social media. Is it not possible that the Nigerian government could use current day intelligence and technology to locate them? Because these videos are uploaded from a certain location.
0: Geolocation is one of the tactics you can use, you know, to locate where an information is going using the control towers, because every cell phone information, it bounces with a nearby tower. But unfortunately, we have to agree that the whole of Africa, even though we talk of technology, our technology is not that much advanced to do this. But it's a capacity that with the current rate, the Nigerian government should try to acquire. But as of now, honest, we're at the crawling stage of that technology. Apart from geolocation, part of hostage crisis, sometimes we even have experts that even from the vegetation of an area, they can be able to geolocate this kind of plant or this kind of growth or this kind of tree is in such area. There are many skills.
1: And Sadiq, just before I let you go, we understand that some school children who are abducted in Oyo, Southwest Nigeria, are still in captivity, them and their teachers who were taken from their school. Is there any glimpse of hope that such rescue operation as taken place in Borno would also take place in Ibadan?
0: It depends on the circumstances, whether the terrain agrees, whether there are roads. You need to geolocalize where the children are. Are they in one group? Are they dispersed? These are all the things. So eventually, whether we'll successfully get them through negotiation or through storming a place or through storming or through paying of ransom or even prisoner exchange, which has been said, or making some kind of political concessions, honestly, it is the circumstances existing. So while what happened in Borno is very commendable, it is not that straightforward that you can say the same thing will happen in Oyo. There may be two different contexts, geography, terrain, capacity, even the dispersal of the children that are in the hands of the kidnappers.
1: That was Sadiq Shehu, a retired group captain from the Nigerian Air Force and a security analyst. This is Focus on Africa from the BBC World Service. We now turn to Rwanda, where the events of April 6, 1994 marked the beginning of one of the darkest chapters in modern history. The shooting down of the plane carrying then Rwanda's president, Juvenal Habyarimana, and the president of neighboring Burundi, Cyprien Ntaryamira, triggered a

0: We heard from one of the women she has helped.
1: I came from a family where there was violence from a very young age. And then the genocide against the Tutsi happened here, and we separated as a family. And I found myself with my siblings, and it was very, very difficult. I had to resort to sex work so that I could provide for my family. And as young as I was, I didn't have my parents anymore. So I had to resort to that work in order to make my siblings live. You know, to put food on the table.
2: There
1: came a time when my siblings were no longer with me, and I met a young man, and we became involved, but he started abusing me. I also became pregnant during that relationship, and he was still abusing me during that relationship. And he was someone who was quite promiscuous and was always having affairs, and I found myself living with HIV as a result of that relationship.
0: And now to Sabine.
3: Growing up as a very young girl, I've always had a sense that women were somehow given a different place in society. Although I came from a very progressive family, so my parents were very progressive. We were treated as siblings the same. My brother and sisters were treated equally. But I could see things around me in my community that women were not given the right place, and that felt very uncomfortable to me. So as an example, if you're in a community setting and the man has spoken, then a woman can speak because the man had the last word. And for me, that felt very unfair, and it seemed really odd. Even for my young age, it seemed really odd. But I will probably say my involvement in preventing sexual and gender-based violence came from what I witnessed during the Rwandan genocide against Tutsis in 1994. And many people would have heard about this. This completely changed the trajectory of my life as Rwandan, but of every Rwandan that I know of, because there was a lot of sexual violence during that time. And I said to myself as a young girl during the genocide that if I'm ever able to actually live and be out of this situation, I want to be part of something that'll bring an end to this kind of violence. So that's how I came to make the vow. And 32 years later, here I am doing this work.
0: 32 years is a long time. And your work gives women a voice in Rwanda and even across Africa. There are laws and support systems in place. But does stigma and silence still stop many women from seeking help?
3: So stigma and silence, so those are some of the real issues that we are seeing and the work that I do. And what women are saying to us is that they don't have space to talk about their experiences of abuse. So we have a program that we call Journey to Healing. And this is a peer-to-peer support group that brings women together so that they can share their experiences of violence, so that they can cry together, so that they can celebrate together and be in solidarity together, but also reimagine, dream for a better future for their lives. But one of the key things that they tell us is that actually this is the first time I'm able to talk about my experience. This is the first time I'm able to share fully about what has happened to me, because I'm not able to share this outside because people will see me differently. I remember a woman once told us that she's seen as damaged good, and even the fact that her husband is still with her, although she had gone through sexual violence, had been violated by someone else, the community members are telling him, why are you staying with damaged goods? So that kind of stigma is a huge issue. But I can also say that the journey that these women go through, healing journey, brings them to a beautiful place where what has happened to them is no longer their identity, that they have a better future.
0: Now, Sabina, why is it important to work through churches and faith leaders, faith organizations, in tackling sexual and gender-based violence?
3: Faith leaders are key in tackling sexual and gender-based violence because they can use the influence that they have. They can use their influence to speak out against sexual and gender-based violence. They are also respected in their communities. They are listened to. If a faith leader says something at the pulpit, the church members will be listening to that. We have seen, and I have seen this kind of transformation that takes place when faith leaders are speaking out, and they're able to also challenge

0: challenge some of the misinterpretation of the Holy Scriptures that perpetuate inequality in society.
1: Let's talk a bit about families now. Sometimes I see on social media when, you know, women come out to talk about gender-based violence of different kinds, including sexual violence and sexual abuse, and even being beaten or attacked, physical abuse and all. Some people in the comments always say domestic violence is a private matter. How did society get here, and what's behind this belief?
0: Domestic violence is not a private matter. It's actually everyone's problem. So we have a program that we call Transforming Masculinities. And one of the key activities that we do in this Transforming Masculinities, it's something that we call Persons and Things, right? So I'll quickly describe what that is. So we get three groups of people to come together. One group, we say to them, you are going to be a thing. The other group, we say to them, you are going to be a person. And the third group, we said to them, you're going to be an observer. And then we give briefs to different groups. We said to the person, you can do whatever you want with the thing. And then we said to the thing, you have to listen to the person. And then we tell the observer to observe. And then we tell them, interact. And it's interesting the kind of interaction that takes place. So the person will do the most outrageous thing to the things. And then after 5 minutes, we tell the thing, now you are the thing, but you're going to be the person. When the thing becomes a person, they even inflict worse than what was happening to them.
1: Wow.
0: But then the observers, I asked them, tell me, you observers, what did you observe? They say, okay, we've seen this person doing this to the thing. And I said to them, why did you not do anything? And they said, but no one told us to do anything. But I said that this is exactly what happens in a community. You see things that are happening around you, but you think it's not your problem. But you have the ability to speak out and not let someone suffer. So it is not a private matter.
1: Right. How do you measure the success of these programs and the experiments and the activities that you do? Does it in any way inform changing behaviors beyond the workshops or the exercises themselves?
0: In a lot of the, I guess, the projects or programs that we do, we always have a bit of a research component to it, where we look at when we started this program, this is what the situation was, and then when we ended, this is what the situation is, and this is the impact. And we've had tremendous, I guess, data, evidence that these interventions do work. Even the stories.
1: I have to ask you this. When you look at the next generation, what changes around masculinity and gender relationships would you most like to see in African communities?
0: We're at a time where we're connected, right? We're connected as a global community. The younger generation, they have access to media, they have access to information. So I think what is important for us, and I'm thinking even myself as a parent, again, of two boys, it is important that we have intergenerational conversations, that we speak to our elders and challenge some of their thinking, but that we also, as you know, for the younger generation to say, okay, this is what we've seen around us, but we don't want this. Can you support us actually understand what is the best way forward so that we can have, I suppose, better relationships, we can have better homes if we choose to be in a relationship and to marry?
1: Many thanks to Sabine Nkusi, the lead for the prevention of sexual and gender-based violence and the Christian Development Charity, TIER Fund. And if you would like to hear more, you can find it on People Fixing the World in this week's edition, Ending Violence Against Women. We hear more about Sabine's work and visit some of the projects she spoke about. And that's it on Focus on Africa today. But before we go, on yesterday's episode, we erroneously reported that the World Football Governing Body, FIFA, increased the number of teams participating in this year's World Cup from 38 to 48. They actually increased the teams from 32 to 48. And now to some of your feedback. We heard from Matthew Philemon Bayo in Sierra Leone, and he's asking a question related to our recent episode on a condition which used to be known as PCOS, but has been renamed to PMOS. Matthew wants to know if a woman with PMOS can still have children. We put the question to Dr. Caroline Mithi, an endocrinologist in Nairobi.
2: Hey, Matthew from Sierra Leone. Yes, A woman with PMOS or PCOS previously can have a child normally. It does not mean that all women with PMOS have difficulty conceiving, but we know just a small percentage, but then we are able to manage that.
1: Thanks to Matthew and Dr. Mithy. You can watch that episode on the BBC News Africa YouTube page. Should you want to speak with us, send a WhatsApp message on +254 791 269 243, or drop us an email on focusonafrica@bbc.co.uk. Today's episode was produced by Blessing Aderoba and Ayuba Ilia from Lagos. Kigante Shumba was the senior journalist in charge, and Maxwell Onyango, the technical producer. Our editors are Charles Gitonga and Mariam Abdallah. I'm Nkechi Obonna, and I'll speak to you again soon.
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11: Hello, I'm Sarah Mulkerns. This is Sport Today on the BBC World Service, bringing you the sports stories the world is talking about. We will cover the case of Somali referee Omar Artan. He has been dropped from the list of officials for the Football World Cup after being denied entry to the United States. Also, Iran's allocation of tickets has been revoked, according to the country's federation. So we will talk the politics of the tournament, which gets underway on Thursday. 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
12: BBC News with Govinda Gill. Medical sources in Afghanistan say a woman and a child have been killed in a crackdown by Taliban forces on a protest against the detention of dozens of women for breaking strict religious dress codes. Reports say violence broke out as the Taliban opened fire to disperse the demonstration in the city of Herat. France says it will ban Israel's finance minister, Bezalel Smotrich, from entering the country because the far-right politician has actively promoted the annexation of Palestinian territories. Sanctions on settler entities are also being imposed by countries including Britain, Canada and Australia. Several Russian social media channels are reporting that the person killed in a car bombing near Moscow on Tuesday morning was a Russian general. The blast was in the same suburb where another Russian general was killed with a car bomb last year. The former Thai Prime Minister, Thaksin Shinawat, is officially a free man less than a week after he received a royal pardon. Mr. Thaksin had served a prison sentence for corruption and abuse of power and was released on parole last month. A protester has been shot dead in central Kenya during violent demonstrations against an Ebola quarantine centre being built there by the United States. Political leaders in Northern Ireland have called for calm following the arrest of a Sudanese man suspected of carrying out a stabbing attack in Belfast. The victim's in hospital with serious injuries. The attack comes at a time of heightened tensions in the UK over race and migration. A black bear, which has caused widespread school closures in the Japanese city of Utsunomiya, has been captured. The bear had been on the loose since last weekend. Another bear is still roaming the city of Fukushima. Authorities say they'll continue the search using drones. BBC News.
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11: You're very welcome along to the programme with me, Sarah Mulkerns. We have lots to bring you over the next half hour. Who will join Germany and claim the three automatic spots up for grabs for next year's Women's World Cup in Brazil? We'll run you through the crunch games later on Tuesday with that big prize on the line. We'll be in New York for the NBA Finals, where the San Antonio Spurs ended the Knicks' winning run to pull them right back into the best of seven series. And with the Diamond League heading to Oslo on Wednesday, we will hear from the teenage Australian sprinter who is being talked about as being the next Usain Bolt.
18: Definitely didn't know who Usain Bolt was when I was a little baby, but when I was doing track and field, it was definitely this guy, Tiboga. Even though that was like kind of when I first started, so I looked up to him.
11: So Gout is preparing for his Diamond League debut and we will hear more from him and preview the meeting in Norway a little bit later on Sport Today. But we will start with the Football World Cup just 2 days away, a tournament that has been dominated in the build-up by controversy and geopolitics. The latest incident involves Somalian referee Omar Artan. He has been speaking about being denied entry to the USA by American immigration officials on his arrival in Florida. He was set to join the other 51 referees for a pre-tournament workshop. However, he then found himself sent to Turkey. Our football reporter today is Manny Jasmi. He's with us now. So Manny, what has he had to say then?
19: Well, he was actually turned back from Miami Airport on Saturday, but the news of that only came to light a day or so ago. He's been speaking, as you say, to the New York Times, where he's quoted as saying, "I'm just simply a referee who's trying to live his dream, the biggest dream of my life, to come to the World Cup." He says that he was interviewed by immigration officials for 11 hours and then detained for some more time before his entry was rejected without explanation, and he was flown to Istanbul. He also says that he had the correct documentation, including

0: in spite of the difficulties in their country. He said that he's been working to reach the World Cup for 4 years, but now plans to return to the Somalian capital of Mogadishu.
1: Amani, have the American authorities or FIFA said why he was turned back?
0: Well, there's a statement from US Customs and Border Protection, but it doesn't really shed much light. It says, following inspection, the traveller, a referee for the FIFA World Cup, was determined to be inadmissible due to vetting concerns and was denied entry. As for FIFA, for whom the build-up to the World Cup is increasingly chaotic and embarrassing, they said yesterday FIFA is not involved in host country immigration processes, including visa adjudications, and has been informed by authorities that Mr. Artan's status will not be changed at present.
1: This World Cup is being hosted by three countries, Mexico and Canada also included as hosts alongside the US. Could he not have refereed games in those two countries?
0: Well, he could have refereed the games, but all the officials are based in Florida, which meant that he would have had to return to the US every time and probably spend more time in the US than elsewhere.
1: Okay. Another story then that we have seen today involving more controversy surrounding the Iranian national football team.
0: Yes, the Iranian Football Federation says that their allocation of tickets, which every association has, usually around 8% of the stadium's capacity, has been revoked. Normally, these tickets are sold or given away, and the Iranian Federation says that some fans who have tickets have already made travel arrangements. In their statement, they say depriving Iranian supporters of access to the lawful and official allocation of tickets is an action contrary to the spirit of governing international competitions and the principle of equality among participating countries. This development, it continues, raises serious questions about the interference of non-sporting and political considerations in the organisation of the world's biggest football event.
1: Okay. Finally, then, on these kind of news matters relating to the World Cup, FIFA also has legal action against them to think about.
0: Yes. Michel Platini, the former FIFA vice president, who has twice been cleared by Swiss courts of wrongdoing after being caught up in a corruption scandal in 2015 that led to several people going to jail. Well, he's asked lawyers to file a criminal complaint against the FIFA president, Gianni Infantino, and five other Swiss officials. He alleges a conspiracy of false accusation and influence peddling to prevent him from becoming the FIFA president a decade ago, when Infantino, whom Platini was the boss of for a while, he was elected as Sepp Blatter's successor.
1: Okay, you can follow all the latest news developments on those stories on the BBC Sport website and app. That's where all the updates will be posted to, and here, of course, on the BBC World Service. There's also some feel-good stories about this World Cup too, Manny, isn't there? And it's a special time for one country in particular.
0: Yes, Uzbekistan, they nearly had a historic result yesterday when they were drawing 1-1 with Netherlands, only to lose 2-1 in the 99th minute. But after years of near misses, they are set finally to make their World Cup debut 35 years after gaining independence from the USSR. They missed out on direct qualification for the 2014 World Cup by a goal difference of only one, and 4 years later failed to get the home win against South Korea that they needed to reach Russia 2018. Jaloliddin Masharipov was part of that squad that missed out then. He's now preparing for their opening group match against Colombia next Wednesday. I've been speaking to him for the latest episode of our More Than the Score podcast.
2: This day, first time in my life like this, I'm happy. After 34 years, 37 million Uzbekistan people watch this game, waiting for us. First time go World Cup, Federation help us, country.

0: president also help us. Everyone help. This is the result Go World Cup. I tell players, now I am 32 years old, my last chance. I need Go World Cup because this is big, important for my career. But Uzbekistan not go only play in the group after comeback. No. Because now Uzbekistan, I know, good national team, good players. First, go from group, you know, after see.
1: Fabio Cannavaro is your coach. He is a legendary player. He won the World Cup in 2006. What is he like as a coach?
0: Character top. He speaks for all the players very good. He very smart. Have little bit something he changed. He put first discipline. He speak every time in the fighting, in the pitch.
1: Has he spoken to the players about winning the World Cup in 2006?
0: Yes, he speak every time about this, you know. He also tell this moment in Italy, all the players, good character, fighter, all the Italian player style like this. He tell also for us every time he push us in the pitch 100%, you know, like same Italia style, 2016.
1: What did you think when Abdulkadir Khusanov went to Manchester City?
0: I tell first time he go in the Premier League against Chelsea he play. Remember he mistake one moment after score the Chelsea. After this game, I put history in my Instagram. You know, I tell after 2 years, this guy best defender in the Premier League. Now he comes step by step. I think he next season more than better he play from this season.
1: Is he now a superstar in Uzbekistan?
0: Of course, the first guy in the Premier League, you know, in Uzbekistan also. All the fans love him now. But fans love all the players here who play national team. You know, every time go outside, go restaurant, people come, picture with you. You go restaurant, you no pay for eating something there. Respect like this here.
1: Has Abdulkadir changed as a person and a player since moving to the Premier League?
0: No. He very good guy, you know. Every time he no speak too much. He respect big players. He now 21, another player there 25, 26, you know. He respect for everyone. He no speak too much. Every time he come training, he professional. Maybe you play Real Madrid or Manchester City, no problem. You need respect for other players. He like this mentality.
1: What were the players like? Were the players asking him about what it's like to play in the Premier League and things like that?
0: Yes, of course. Some players speak with him. He say, little bit need play fast only, understand? But Abdulkadir too much fast, you know? For him, this is normal.
1: Now, in the World Cup, you have Portugal in your group. It's your second game. And that's a chance for you to see Cristiano Ronaldo again, because you were at Al Nassr when Ronaldo joined and you lost your number 7 shirt to Ronaldo. What was that time like for the players of Al Nassr?
0: Before the come Ronaldo, president called me, you need to give number 7. I say, of course, because maybe 2 player number 1, this one is Ronaldo. I give directly for him because I respect for him, you know. First week he come, some players come, picture with him, you know. I no speak with him because

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Shout hallelujah. A louder hallelujah. Good evening, everyone. Good evening, people of God. I want to greet you in the name of our Lord Jesus Christ. I want to thank God for what God is doing in your life and your family. And I bring greeting from our father in the Lord, Dr. D.K. Olukoya, and our mother in the Lord, Dr. Ms. Shadi Olukoya, the visionaire of this ministry. And they say it shall be well with you in the land of Gambia in the name of Jesus. Wherever you are hearing me from, you are in the city, you are in the village, in anywhere, you are in your room, you are in the office, wherever you are tonight is a night of acceleration. It's a night that God wants to change somebody's life. It's a night that as many that can open their mouth, because the Bible told us in Jeremiah 33 verse 3, say, call on me, I will answer thee and show you great and mighty things which thou knowest not. Those that can open their mouth tonight and cry to the God of heaven, I want to let you know that the God we worship on this mountain is ready to answer you by fire. I don't know whatever you are passing through, but what I know, I'm rest assured, is that there is a God. If only you can pray, there is a God that can answer. And I want you to assure that tonight, because it will be a night of a change in your life. And I believe God for what He's going to do today. In the name of Jesus. Shall we pray? Come, Bernard, keeping God.

one like you. Alpha and Omega, hey, there is no one like you. Live Jesus higher. Live Jesus higher. Lift him up for the world to see. He say, if I be lifted above the earth, I will draw other men to him. He is the King of kings. He is the Lord of lords. His name is Jesus, Jesus, Jesus, Jesus, yeah.

His name is Jesus. There is the King. The King of Kings, the Lord of Lords, authority in heaven and on earth, we are come to say thank you. We give you all the glory for a wonderful day in your presence. Today, the 9th of June. We bless you, Lord, for another life given to us, for another privilege and opportunity for us to see today. Daddy, we are not taking it for granted. We want to appreciate all you have been doing for us. We want to appreciate what you are doing in this country, land of Gambia. Right from the president, we thank you for the office of the president. We thank you for the office of the Senate president and all the cabinet. We thank you for all the city. We thank you for all the village. We thank you for the market people and the businessmen, all the offices, the civil servant, the military, the police. We thank you, Lord. Also for this radio station, we thank you. Daddy, tonight we return our glory to you in the name of Jesus. Father, as we move into this program tonight of prayer and the word of God, I pray, O Lord, as many that will open their mouth to pray, to connect to this program wherever, that they answer them by fire in the name of Jesus. I don't want to know the battle that these people are passing through. I don't want to know what is tormenting this one. I don't want to know the name of the sickness that tied that sister down in that hospital. But I know a name that is above every other name. And as I mentioned, the name of Jesus Christ, every knee must bow. So therefore, I pray tonight, the knee of infirmity in the life of this person, the knee of trouble in the life of this person, you, this one, the enemy push you to police custody for what you don't know anything about. But I am praying for you now, as far as you are hearing my voice, and you can shout three amen with one fire, I command your life to be released from satanic captive in the name of Jesus. Amen. Amen. Amen. Fire. Father, I am praying for this pregnant woman in the name that above every name. That power that has been troubling you in the night, I want to use the night to trouble them today. So therefore, I speak prophetically. My Bible tells me, fire go before you and consume your enemy. In the name that above every name, he said he sent his word, he delivered them. So therefore, I send the word of the Lord to wherever you are now. In the realm of the spirit, there is no distance. So therefore, I decree, let the word of God, that is sharper than two-edged sword, enter into your home, enter into your system, enter into your life, and destroy every satanic activities in the name of Jesus Christ. That is it. In the life of that sister. Now I'm praying for this brother now. Le Karabo Chantalia. Power that I've been using tonight to press down your destiny. Oh my God. You are even confused. You don't know what to do. Your life has no shape again. Ma Korea Basuntalia. Reke Posekete. Limbra. Oke Shetia. Palikari Kasuntalia. In the name that above your name. The strong man of your destiny that have been manipulating your life. In the name that above every name, as we shout three amen with one fire, I pull them down. Amen. Amen. Amen. Fire. Le kariba sunta limbraga bosheteliya ba zekutele boseketeliya makuri basitaliya rimba kosheteli zekuri bakasata elimbra kushete ake seketeliya maruka sutaliya ma paria bakusete. In the name that above every name, use this power that is ravaging this home, that is scattering this home, using the night. In the name that above every name, I command thunder, fire of God, to destroy you in the name of Jesus. You, this marriage that is having challenge, oh my God, why are you having challenge? The demon that is living in this home, I give you quick notice now. I give you quick notice now. I give you quick notice now. I give you quick notice now. In the name of Jesus, you, this arrow of disappointment,
The enemy fire against his brother. You, this sister, the arrow of disappointment that the enemy fire against you in the name that above other name, at count of seven, I command the arrow to go back to the sender. In the name that above other name, you, this arrow, at count of seven, I command you. I'm not negotiating. I ask you to go back. One, paria poshakata, go back. Two, yes, you cannot remain there. Pa lekeri basuta. Three, go back to the sender by fire. In the name of Jesus. Four, you must go back. Go back. Go back. Go back. Go back. Aha. Look at it. Five, you the arrow, go back to the sender. In the name of Jesus. Six, you the arrow, pack your load and go. And seven, thank you, Father. Blessed be the name of the Lord. Thank you, Daddy, for what you have done. Oh, Jesus, we thank you. Oh, Jesus, we thank you. Oh, Jesus, we thank you. I want you to raise up your hand wherever you are. Oh, my God. The Bible says, smite the enemy, I will flee. Raise up your hand wherever you are. Raise up your hand, raise up your hand, raise up your hand. Everybody, raise up your hand. Father, I decree upon the hand that you raise up now. By the hand that divided the Red Sea, by the hand that wrote the Ten Commandments, let that hand rest upon the hand that raised up now for victory, for deliverance, for healing in the name of Jesus. Wherever you lay that hand now, there shall be healing. There shall be deliverance. There shall be breakthrough. There shall be testimony in the name of Jesus Christ. Thank you, wonderful Father. Oh, Father, we thank you. Anywhere you are having any trouble in your body, either infirmity, pain, whatever that you are passing through, any area in your body, if you are not having any pain, you can hit your head. You shout fire as you hit that place. If you have infirmity in place, hit it very well and shout fire. We are going to say seven whole time. When you hit it, you shout fire. The fire will consume whatever that has been there. Are you ready to shout it now? Number one, shout fire. That is it. It's going in the name of Jesus. Shout it again. Number two, fire. Louder. Somebody, you need to do it more louder than that. You need to hit it. I know it will pain you, but hit it. This is number three, fire. Say it. Fire. That is it. That is it. That is it. That is it. That is it. That is it. That is it. Yes. This should be number four now. Yes. Hit it. Fire. That is it. That is it. Number five. Fire. That is it. Number six. Fire. Number seven. Fire. It is written, as soon they hear of me, they will obey. And the strangers are coming out of hidden places. Any hidden places, any stranger, any part of your body. Yes, I command you now. I command you now. I command you now. I command you now. Get out. Get out. Get out. Get out. Get out. Get out. Get out. Get out. Get out. Get out. Get out. Get out. Get out. Get out. Get out. In the name of Jesus. Ma katari basuntala riposhe kete ribasukataba ma limbro se kete lia. In the name of Jesus, you, this person, your environment is very, very tense. Where you are living, a lot of spiritual traffic going on, satanic spiritual traffic going on in that your environment. I send fire now. I send fire to that environment in the name of Jesus. You need, I want you to walk around and take dominion, and you are going to shout the prayer loud and clear. Say, fire of God, consume every satanic activities in my environment. Begin to pray that prayer. Fire of God, consume every satanic activities in my environment. Open your mouth and pray it. Wherever you are, say it. Fire of God, consume. Fire of God, consume. Satanic activities. Fire of God, consume. Consume. Consume. Consume. Consume. Consume. Consume. Consume. Consume. Consume. In Jesus' mighty name we pray. Second prayer, you are going to shout. Say, I silence the speaking of every demonic blood in my environment. Silence, silence, silence. I silence now the speak of any demonic blood in this home, in this environment, in this office. Silencing, silencing by fire. Silencing by fire. Silencing by fire. Silencing by fire. Silencing by fire. Silencing by fire. Silencing by fire. Silencing by fire. Silencing by fire. In the name of Jesus Christ. Amen. The third one, you are going to shout. Say, every meeting place of darkness upon this house, upon this land, scatter. Meeting place of darkness upon this land, Agmando scatter. Agmando scatter. Agmando scatter. Agmando scatter. Agmando scatter. Agmando scatter. Agmando scatter. Agmando scatter. Agmando scatter. Agmando scatter. In the name of Jesus. Thank you, Father.
Say the power of charm and liberation over my environment, over my home. Expire. The power of charm and liberation over my home. Expire. In the name of Jesus. Thank you, wonderful Father. In Jesus' mighty name, we pray. Amen. Father, we thank you for the deliverance that is taking place tonight. Blessed be your name. As we continue, O Lord, continue with us. In Jesus' mighty name, we pray. Amen. Good evening once again. Before we continue, if you have any testimony for what the Lord has done tonight, and you want to call us, you can call us on this number, 27450 63 27450 63 27450 63. Or you want to call up for counsel and prayer, call us on those numbers, then we'll be able to counsel you and tell you what to do. God bless you in the name of Jesus. There is somebody that is listening to me. Your testimony is at you now. Very, very close to you. Get angry tonight as we pray. God bless you in the name of Jesus. Now I want to talk and we'll pray on what I call power to overtake your enemy. Power to overtake your enemy. There is a need for us to overtake our enemy. So we need power. We need power. We are in the month of June. Month of June is the month of acceleration. Acceleration. Moving forward. If you are crawling before, you need to be flying. You need to be flying. God wants to accelerate the speed of many people in this month of June. It all depends on you. God is ready for you. It's only when you are ready for Him. Power to overtake my enemy. Psalm number 18. I'm going to read from verse 37 to 40. Psalm number 18, I'm going to read from 37 to 40. Psalm number 18, book of Psalm, chapter 18, 37 to 40. I read, I have pursued my enemies and overtaken them, neither did I turn against till they were consumed. 38. I have wounded them that they were not able to rise. They are falling under my feet. Yes, that is the promise of God for you. For thou hast guided me with strength. The Lord will give somebody strength tonight. Unto the battle, thou hast subdued under me those that rose up against me. Thou hast also given me the neck of my enemy. Can you see? That I might destroy them that hate me. Can you see? Who are those that hate you? The Bible says in Job chapter 8 verse 22. He said, those that hate you shall be clothed with shame. So Psalmist is saying here, he will have the power to destroy them, to put them in a permanent disgrace, so he can be able to arise and shine. So he can be able to go higher in life. So he can be able to do what God has in plan for him. I am praying for somebody. If you are here, the enemy have already in your front. The enemy have overtaken you. Tonight, power to overtake them will come upon you by fire in the name of Jesus. Beloved, take note of this, that God is a shade.

They are trusting in authority that is outside themselves. You remember, it was God of heaven, the God of Abraham, Isaac, and Jacob, who took David as his shepherd boy and made him the king of Israel. That is what he can do. A shepherd boy, he now make him the king. Just like that. That's what God can do. And when you read 1 Samuel chapter 31 to 10, 1 Samuel chapter 30, we're not going to read most of our time because we want us to pray. 1 Samuel chapter 31 to 10. There is a story there. You see, the Amalekite invaded and smiting them and burned it with fire. Took the possession of David. Took all the possession. The children, both old and young. Even David's two wives, the Ahinoam and Abigail, they took them away. But David encouraged himself. He encouraged himself and asked for this strength and this power and make an inquiry, and the Lord gave him victory. He was granted victory. Are you here tonight? You want to run ahead of the enemy? You want to collect what belongs to you? You want to invade them and become a victorious person? There is a lesson from that 1 Samuel 30, which we just read. And number one lesson is this, which I want you to take note. David encouraged himself in the Lord. Are you here? Listen to me now. And look as if things are not the way it's supposed to be. You have gone to all sorts of powerless power. You have gone to man-made power, gone to the river, gone to the forest, gone to all the locust altar, doing a lot of sacrifices. Yet, things still remain the way it is. The reason is this. You forgot that the God that created all those images is alive. I want you to call on him. You need to encourage yourself in the Lord. You need to depart from those ways by serving God of image, by serving powerless God, by serving animal. By serving forest and tree. But there's a God. If only you can cry out to him tonight. If only you can worship him tonight. If only you can talk to him tonight. And he will deliver you. I want you to encourage yourself. A lot of people are already discouraged of what they are passing through. Because they never bargained for that. That is not what they negotiated for. But today, they find themselves there. They find themselves there. There are many people that are thinking by 20, 25 years, they should have got graduated from university and start working. But at 30, he has not even entered school. He has been trying. No way. Don't get discouraged. Encourage yourself as David did. The truth is this. The God of heaven is still at work. It's only when you can summon your courage, you begin to call on him. And those blockages and hindrances that is blocking your testimony shall clear away by fire. That is the word of God. Number two, lesson to learn. David had faith and trust in the Lord. He didn't trust in anything. Remember, when Goliath came against him, you know what happened? He said, no, you have defied the army of the living God. He said, no, you come against God. I didn't come against you. It's God that wants to face you. And really, God faced Goliath. You all know the rest of the story. David have faith and trust in the Lord. Number three, David took the right decision by asking God first. A lot of people, they don't ask God what is happening to them. They rather go to powerless God. Let's go to one man, go to one woman here, and they will put one image on the ground and begin to do all sorts of things. Beloved, those things cannot take you far. They can only give you what is called a magic breakthrough. A magic. There is no miracle there. It's magic. And do you know, whenever you take something from the devil or from his agent, there is another thing we collect from you to replace what you have taken. Because he cannot create anything, but he can manipulate. You take from other and do what you call trade by barter. I am praying for you. You that are listening to me, you have been walking here and there, and the enemy has been doing trade by barter in your life. After tonight, your life begin to experience glorious manifestation in the name of Jesus. So number three, David took the right decision. That is another lesson we need to learn in life. Learn how

to take the right decision at the right time so that you can get to where you are going. You can get to where you are going. Even at the crossroads, at the crossroad, you need to ask God, what will I do? So he can give you a signal where to follow. Because when you follow the wrong road, it does not matter how far you have gone in the wrong road. He can never make it right. He can never make it right. David took what? The right decision by asking God first. Number four, he took immediate action. He did not wait. There are many people here. You even know what God has said about you. You know what you can do. But this lukewarmness, this arrow of lukewarmness, the enemy are firing to the brain of people. Some of them will just sit down. 9 o'clock, he has not wake up. 10 o'clock, he has not wake up. When he's about to wake very early in the morning and go where he or she is going to get what he wanted. But no, but David took immediate action. Number five, lesson we can learn. David was a strong man. I mean, a mighty man of valor. A mighty man of valor. I want you to know, in Daniel chapter 3, verse 32, they that know their God, he says, shall be strong and do exploit. They that know their God shall be strong and do exploit. You must know your God. You must know this God we are talking about through our Lord Jesus Christ. Let me tell us some statement of truth that we need to understand. Number one statement of truth before we begin to pray. I want to tell us this statement of truth, and then you understand what we are saying. Number one, if you want to, your dream to come true in life, don't go to sleep. Don't go to sleep. You have to work on it. Number two, if you wait for perfect condition, you will never get anything done. There are a lot of people that are waiting. Oh, when it's rain, the rain is too much. When it's sun, the sun is too much. You see, they cannot move in any condition. In any condition you find yourself, you don't wait until it's perfect. You wake up and start doing what is right. That is when you'll be able to pursue your enemy, overtake them. Number three, the world is not waiting for your explanation, but your manifestation. Nobody's waiting to hear your complaint. A lot of people complain here, complain there, complain this one. Instead of going to meet the God of heaven and say, what can I do? All what they do every day to sit down and complain. They complain. Complain about this, complain about that, complain about this, complain about that. You don't need to complain. Any condition that you find yourself, you need to work yourself out from it. My father did not do this for me. My mother did not do this for me. He's my friend. He's this, he's that. And they sit at home. And they're not waking up to do what they're supposed to do. And the enemy keep on shitting on them. And what is happening in the country now? We all know that the light issue. But the truth is this. It doesn't stop anybody. Because the government are trying their best to put this in place. So I want to let us know that you must take the right action. Because God in heaven is going to do something in your life. In any situation, God is there. All you need to do is to find yourself in and do something. And pray that God, let that be a better Gambia. Let that be a better nation so that my life can also be better. Instead of complaining or say all sorts of things. Number four, plant the seed today so that you can eat the fruit tomorrow. A lot of people are sleeping every day. They're not able to do anything. There are no good future because nothing for them to plan. They are not investing in anything, and they want to become somebody that have what other people has. Not know what others are doing. The kind of hard work they are putting in place. No, sir. You have to plan today before you can harvest tomorrow. If you want your future to be bright, it's today that will determine it. You don't wait for future to come and begin to plan. You have to start planning now. When you plan, then you see things begin to work well. Don't look like that man that will just wake up every morning and say, God is my provider and he's not doing anything. And he expects something. No, there's something you need to do. He said, I will bless the work of your hand. No matter how small it is, when you do it, in Psalm 1, verse number 3, he said, you shall be like a tree planted by the rivers of water, bring forth fruit in season. Say your will will not wither. And whatsoever you do, you will prosper, you will bless, you will multiply. God is the God of multiplication, not God of addition.
is ready to multiply whatever you are doing. Number five, good ideas are like a baby's crying in the church. They need to be carried out immediately. Good ideas are like a baby's crying in the church. They need, or in the mosque, they need to be carried out immediately. Why? Because if you don't carry them out, things will get spoiled. So you have to carry them out. So the good idea inside of you, don't wait. Don't wait. Don't begin to, you are waiting for a perfect time. Carry it out immediately. You will see what will happen. You will overcome and you overcome the enemy. You will become somebody in life. The last statement of fact I want to give to us is that if you have a good idea, set it on fire so that people will come and find out what is burning. Set it on fire so that people will come and find out what is burning. If you want to find out what is burning, set it on fire. Set it on fire. Now, what does it mean to overtake? What does it mean to overtake the enemy? Power to overtake the enemy. What does it mean? Number one is to run ahead of person or situation. To run ahead of person or situation. Number two, to catch up with or will catch up with and pass while traveling in the same direction. Is to catch up with and pass while traveling in the same direction. Some of us are used to drive. When we are driving, you see a vehicle in your front. Maybe you are in a haste, you have to leave. And you see, you increase your gear. And you see what happened to the next bus, you overtake them. What does it mean to overtake? It's to move up to and pass by moving fast. It's to move up to and pass by moving fast. What does it mean to overtake? It's to pull ahead. It's to pull ahead. What does it mean to overtake? It's to be above your enemy. It's to be above your enemy. What does it mean to overtake? Is to be at the top. Be at the top. A lot of people that are still crawling today when they're supposed to fly. A lot of people are supposed to be at the top today. But the enemy has killed them at the bottom. You must be at the top. Top is your position. But you are still at the valley. You are still at the bottomless pit. Listen to me. As you begin to pray tonight, whatever that is keeping you there, they must release you. They must let you go. Because there is a God that will answer you by fire. What does it mean to overtake? Is to overshadow. Is to overshadow. What does it mean to overtake? Is to outshine your enemy. Outshine your enemy. Now, what can you do to overtake? What can you do to overtake? How can you receive the power to overtake? How? Number one, you must be born again. You must be a friend of Jesus. You must know God. You must serve Him wholeheartedly. You must surrender life to Him. You must know His principle. You must know His standard. You must know what He wants. You must know it. When you know it, you become His friend. You will see He begin to give you that power. Because that power is with Him. And right there is with you too. If only you can surrender your life. Number two, you must know your stand in Christ. You must know who you are in Christ. And just say, I give my life to Christ, I'm born again. You don't read your Bible, you don't pray. And you just, every day, every time, just like that. And then nobody can look at you and say, that this one is a child of God. And your life is not even glorifying Him. No. You must know your standard in Christ. You must know your stand in Christ. Number three, you must be willing and ready. You must be willing and ready. If you are willing and you are ready, you will see we eat the fruit of the land. Number four, the last I want to mention. You must be filled with the power of the Holy Ghost. And that is the power we need tonight to move ahead, to overtake the enemy, to move further than what the enemy cannot attain, to fly higher like eagle than the enemy cannot reach us, to do more than ever before, to increase than whosoever that is around us, and to move faster than our enemy, and to increase more than what the whole world can imagine. Are you here tonight? And you want to move faster? Are you here tonight? You want to move higher? Are you here tonight? You want to overtake the enemy? Are you here tonight? Where the enemy say you cannot get to, you want to get there. Listen to me. The hours has come. The hours has come. I want you to open your mouth and confess Jesus as the Lord
and personal Savior, lay your hand on your chest and you say, Lord Jesus, say it louder, Lord Jesus, I've come to you tonight. And I've surrendered my life to you as my Lord and my personal Savior. I know you can help me because I need this power to overtake in the name of Jesus. Thank you, Father. Daddy, I pray for this, your children that surrender their life to you. And I decree tonight that the mouth they are going to open to pray tonight, let that mouth be filled with testimony in the name of Jesus. Thank you, wonderful Father. In Jesus' mighty name, we pray. Amen, amen, amen, amen. Thank you, Father. I want you to shout this prayer with everything in you. I want you to pray like a man for another world. I want you to pray like a woman for another world. I want you to pray wholeheartedly. And you shout it very loud and clear. The purpose of God for your life can still manifest if only if you understand the God we serve. Everybody, you are going to shout this for a prayer point. Say every dark power. Aha. Thank you, Jesus. Say every dark power manipulating my life. Die by fire, die by fire, die by fire, die by fire, die by fire, die by fire, die by fire, die by fire, die by fire, die by fire. In Jesus' mighty name, we pray. Say, I swallow fire. Say, I swallow fire tonight. Yes. Aha. For divine acceleration. In the name of Jesus, I swallow fire for divine acceleration. In the name of Jesus, I swallow fire for divine acceleration. In the name of Jesus, I swallow fire for divine acceleration. In the name of Jesus, I swallow fire for divine acceleration. In the name of Jesus, I swallow fire for divine acceleration. In the name of Jesus. Pray that prayer. Swallow it. In Jesus' mighty name, we pray. The next one you are going to shout. Somebody to pray the prayer. Say every strange voice. This person, you are hearing voice. This voice you are hearing has been confusing your life for a very long time. Please, as you are praying the prayer, I want you to shout it with everything. You are going to walk around your room. Don't sit down wherever you are if you are praying this prayer. Tonight is a night of victory for somebody. Say strange voices. Try to confuse my life. You are a liar. I silence you now. I silence you now. I silence you now. I silence you now. You are a liar. I silence you. You are a liar. I silence you. You are a liar. I silence you. You are a liar. I silence you. You are a liar. I silence you. You are a liar. I silence you. You are a liar. I silence you. You are a liar. I silence you. You are a liar. I silence you. You are a liar. I silence you. You are a liar. I silence you. You are a liar. In Jesus' mighty name, we pray. Thank you, Father. There is someone that interprets the prayer. Power have been invading you in their coven. They have been invading you in their coven. Shout the prayer loud and clear. Maleka Pariba Suntalia. Say any coven of darkness that is harboring my original. Releasing original and cast fire. Release and cast fire. Release and cast fire. Release and cast fire. Release and cast fire. Release and cast fire. Release and cast fire. Release and cast fire. Release and cast fire. Release and cast fire. Release and cast fire. Release and cast fire. Release and cast fire. In the name of Jesus Christ. Look at that coven is catching fire now. By the power in the blood of Jesus. Say every information. Pray the prayer with understanding. Say every information about my life in satanic coven, come out, come out, come out, command it to come out. Your information, your information, your information in the coven of darkness where they use them against you, command the information to come out now. Come out now, come out now, come out now, come out now, come out now, come out now, come out now, come out now, come out now, come out now, come out in the name of Jesus Christ. La kariba ruba sheke telim brazun telegebo shakatayaba. Tell the secret I need to know. Oh my God. Sister, you need to pray the prayer. This black sister, you need to pray the prayer with everything. Say the secret I need to know about my father's house
Manifest. Let God reveal it to you. The secret you need to know about your Father's house. Let God reveal it to you. Let God reveal it to you. Let God reveal it to you. Let God reveal it to you. In the name of Jesus. In the name of Jesus. In the name of Jesus. In the name of Jesus. In Jesus' mighty name we pray. Amen. Amen. Amen. Say, my Father, produce my chariot of fire that will make me run ahead of my enemy after the order of Elijah. My Father, produce my chariot of fire that make me to run ahead of my enemy after the order of Elijah. In the name of Jesus, in the name of Jesus, in the name of Jesus, in the name of Jesus, in the name of Jesus, in the name of Jesus, in the name of Jesus, in the name of Jesus, in the name of Jesus, in the name of Jesus, in the name of Jesus, in the name of Jesus, in the name of Jesus, in the name of Jesus, in the name of Jesus, in the name of Jesus, in the name of Jesus Christ. Marobo shekete rimbrazu kata legrebo shata limba sutelia. Thank you, Father. Aha. I'm going to pray this one before I decree. This next four prayer point, pray like a fire. Say, every secret I need to know about my place of birth. The secret you need to know, God needs to reveal to you tonight. Every secret I need to know about my place of birth for my life to move forward. Reveal it by fire. Reveal it by fire. Reveal it by fire. Reveal it by fire. Reveal it by fire. Reveal it by fire. Reveal it by fire. Reveal it by fire. Reveal it by fire. Reveal it by fire. Oh Lord, revealing. Oh Lord, revealing. Oh Lord, revealing. Oh Lord, revealing. Oh Lord. In Jesus' mighty name we pray. This person, I don't know who you are, but God knows you. You need to pray the prayer. Say, I am tired of my situation. If you are not tired, I can keep going. But this person, you are tired. I can see. I'm seeing you. You are very, very tired. Well, stand up and pray the prayer. Walk around and raise your right hand to the heavens and shout to my Father, I am tired of this situation. Change my life. Change my life. Change my life. Change my life. Change my life. Change my life. Change my life. Change my life. Change my life. I am tired of this situation. Oh Lord, change my life in the name of Jesus. In this land, that is change my life. That is change my life. In Jesus' mighty name we pray. This is the month of divine selection. As I say, there is a destiny helper that you need to connect with. Listen to me. There are people you need to meet in this month, and those people are the people that will move your life forward. You are going to shout this one like fire and like thunder. Everybody decree and shout, say, my Father, connect me to my divine helper in the name of Jesus. Connect me, connect me, connect me, connect me, connect me, connect me, connect me, connect me, connect me, connect me, connect me, connect me, connect me, connect me, connect me, connect me, connect me, connect me, connect me, connect me, connect me, connect me, connect me, connect me, connect me, connect me, connect me, connect me, connect me, connect me, connect me, connect me, in Jesus mighty name we pray. Amen. Amen. Amen. Now the last program prayer I go to shout. Say, my spiritual ear, connect to the voice of the Holy Spirit in the name of Jesus. My spiritual ear, connect to the voice of Holy Spirit. My spiritual ear, connect to the voice of Holy Spirit. My spiritual ear, connect to the voice of Holy Spirit. My spiritual ear, connect to the voice of Holy Spirit. My spiritual ear, connect to the voice of Holy Spirit. My spiritual ear, connect to the voice of Holy Spirit. In Jesus' mighty name we pray. Amen. Amen. Amen. Thank you, Father. Father, we bless you. And I want to decree, let your amen carry fire. In the name that above every other name, any power that say you shall build house, you shall build good thing, that you will not enjoy it. You, this person, in the name that above every other name, the enemy that have overtaken what belongs to you, and ask fire of God to release into that domain and let them run helter scatter in the name of Jesus Christ. Aha. I am praying for you. Anything that wants you to become a barren of good things. A lot of people are barren. Their life are barren of good things. Some people are not celebrated at all. No one I ever celebrate them. Oh my God. But people never gather to celebrate good things in their life. People never. They are celebrating, but no one ever gather to celebrate something in their life. I am praying for you. Anything that wants you to become a barren of good things, barren of testimony, barren of fruitfulness, I command fire to destroy it in the name of Jesus Christ.
You dispelling the wicked covenant. Oh my God. Oh my God. Oh my God. Oh my God. Oh my God. Oh my God. This wicked covenant proving not to let you go. This stubborn covenant that don't want to let you go. I command fire to break it now. I command fire to break it now. I command fire to break it now. I command fire to break it now. In the name of Jesus. Aha. Oh, you this person. I'm seeing you in the pit. You see yourself in the pit. Listen to me. You are going to shout this one. Say, my Father, take me out of the pit of life. My Father, take me out of the pit of life. My Father, take me out of the pit of life. My Father, take me out of the pit of life. My Father, take me out of the pit of life. My Father, take me out of the pit of life. It is settled. So shall it be. In the name of the Father, in the name of the Son, in the name of the Holy Ghost, in Jesus' mighty name, we pray. Amen. Amen. Amen. If you have been blessed tonight, can you shout the loudest? Amen. Amen. God bless you. Once again, I want to encourage us every Saturday, 10 a.m. in the morning, 11 a.m. in the morning to 12, we are here. And also every Tuesday by 11 p.m. to 12, we are also here. So, the next 45 minutes, we finish everything we have doing. We don't use more than 1 hour in this program. Within 45 minutes and 1 hour, that's what we use. So if you want to call us, if you want prayers, if you want counseling, you can call this number. I want to call out again. 27-450-63. 27-450-63. That is Africa. 27-450-63. You can call us during or after the program. And I want to tell you, we are from Mountain of Fire Miracle Ministry. Our church is at Lami, opposite Nature Reserve, behind Speed Filling Station. You can join us our Sunday service, 8 a.m. in the morning, and then you see what God will do in your life. God bless you in the name of Jesus. Thank you very much. It shall be well with you. I want you to know that the God you have met on this platform today, we will never let you down, and so shall it be. I am praying for everyone. If you have water there, you can bring it out. If you have water there, you can bring it out. As God, I want to pass through your home today for healing and for deliverance. Bring water out if you have water with you there. Father, I pray for this, your children, bringing out this water with faith in the name that above every other name. Father, let your word enter into that water. Let the angel that stir the pool of Bethesda stir that water for victory. As your children take it now, infirmity must disappear. Bewitchment must vanish. Backwardness is over. In the name of Jesus, so shall it be. Thank you, wonderful Father. In Jesus' mighty name, we pray. As you go to bed tonight, any power that want to arrest you, they are arrested by fire. In the name of Jesus. Thank you, our beloved Father. In Jesus' mighty name, we pray. Amen. Amen. Amen. God bless you. It shall be well with you. Good night. Bye for now.

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2: 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Mm-hmm. So when he winces, when he has got this hypersensitivity to sound, when you hear a loud noise, you wince in the cinema along with him. And it's very, it's very absorbing.
3: Thank you, Larushka. Finally, on today's Arts Hour, Belarusian jazz. Soyuz are an outfit originally from Belarus's capital, Minsk, who are now based in Poland's capital, Warsaw, and they recorded their latest album, Croc, in Sao Paulo, Brazil. Soyuz recently performed live on the BBC for Giles Peterson, and here's a taste of that session. I'll let the band introduce themselves.
4: Hello, it's a pleasure to be here, and thank you for inviting us. I'm Alex Chumok, and here are my bandmates, Mikita Arlov, Igor Vishnevsky, and Albert Karch. I'm a producer, and I'm coming up with ideas, and I'm like composing songs and arranging them, and we started that with Mikita, and we did that for 9 years already, and then we moved to Poland in 2022, and we met Albert and Igor shortly after, and incorporated them into the band. Now we have this live version of Soyuz, which is like a different dimension, a different world. Albert and Igor, they are very much from the improvisational scene. We always had these moments of like improvisation in between songs, so that was part of Soyuz from the day one. Now we have this component even more solid.
5: The more we play, the more it sort of morphs into a new sound, I feel. Without even talking about it so much, we just naturally pushed into some new directions.
4: Now, I feel like that Soyuz, with these musicians, we can do pretty much everything stylistically and it will still sound like Soyuz.
5: Next, we're performing Nietzsche, which is a song about dreams.

the music of Soyuz, and that's it for this week's Arts Hour. Thank you for your ears, and thank you to both my guests, Alex Kawam and Larushka Ivanzadeh. For now, from me, Nikki Beatty, studio managers Jackie Marjoram and Neva Masirian, and producers Nikki Paxman and Kieran Birmingham, see you next week.

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1: 28 years after the murder of their mother, a chilling new crime forces two sisters to revisit the night that tore their family apart. 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
2: If you lived in London and found that Steve Bannon was running for mayor, you'd be surprised. So how did a former British political strategist called Steve Hilton become the Trump-endorsed candidate for governor of California? And who is Hilton anyway?
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3: This is Alex Ritson with the newsroom. The US launches new attacks on Iran in response to the downing of an Apache helicopter patrolling the Strait of Hormuz to defiance from Tehran.
4: We prefer diplomacy, but we also know how to speak other languages.
3: Israeli Finance Minister Bezalel Smotrich is banned from entering France over violence by settlers against Palestinians in the West Bank. Violent protests in Northern Ireland as a brutal knife attack sparks anti-immigrant sentiment. Not quite over the moon, the astronauts are named for the next stage of NASA's Artemis mission.
5: Think about how many spacecraft, all of which will eventually carry human beings, will be in orbit at the same time. From Dragon, Shenzhou, Soyuz, possibly Starliner, Starship, and Blue Origin landers. This seems like the beginning of the future that we imagined as children.
3: And the football fans in New York looking forward to kickoff in the World Cup. First the news.
6: BBC News with David Harper. The United States has carried out renewed strikes against Iran. The US military described the attacks as a proportional response to the downing of an American helicopter on Monday. President Trump had accused Iran of shooting down the aircraft over the Strait of Hormuz. Here's our North America correspondent, Peter Bowes.
7: US Central Command said its forces began launching self-defense strikes against Iran under the direction of the Commander-in-Chief, Donald Trump. The mission, it said, was a proportional response to what it called unjustified Iranian aggression. Earlier, Mr. Trump said the United States must, of necessity, respond to the downing of the Army helicopter, although US officials have said it's not clear whether the aircraft was deliberately attacked. Two US pilots were rescued by an American sea drone and are said by officials to be in a stable condition.
6: Anti-immigration protesters have set fire to several homes and vehicles in Belfast after a knife attack in the city on Monday night caused unrest across Northern Ireland. A Sudanese refugee has been charged with attempted murder. The victim suffered serious injuries to his eyes, back and face. Dan Johnson is in Belfast.
8: There's different stories that are playing out here. Some of the people I was speaking to earlier were expressing how concerned they are by the incident that occurred last night, by the brutality of that attack. But then people in this community this evening have been concerned by what they've seen in the streets, the number of people in masks, the people who've been setting fire to things, burning a bus. I've seen families who are very concerned that this may escalate. And what we've seen here down this street is the threat to people's homes and to their lives. And the concern is that that may be replicated in other parts of Northern Ireland, and not just through tonight, potentially in the days to come.
6: The US House of Representatives has passed a long-delayed bill to fund immigration enforcement. The $70 billion bill, which the Senate has already approved, now goes to President Trump for his signature. Democrats had wanted changes to the way Immigration and Customs Enforcement operates after its agents killed two US citizens in separate incidents. The dispute led to a lengthy partial government shutdown. The Speaker of the House, Mike Johnson, spoke after the vote.
9: Just a few moments ago, the House Republicans voted to end the Democrat Department of Homeland Security shutdown once and for all. And we are pleased to tell you that we'll be funding for the next 3 years our border security and immigration enforcement. These are critical agencies and critical functions of the federal government, to state the obvious.
6: The United States has called on Europe.